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5: I'm Jeremy Hobson. New Hampshire's Senate race to replace the retiring Democrat Gene Shaheen is shaping up to be a close one. It's a rare state where Republicans feel they have a chance to flip the seat. But the headwinds of high gas prices and an unpopular president exist in the Granite State just like everywhere else. So we'll be broadcasting from Portsmouth, New Hampshire with a panel of top political analysts to hear from voters about what's at stake for them. That's next time on The Middle.
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6: This is Fresh Air. I'm Terry Gross. Let's get back to the interview our guest interviewer, Sam Fragoso, recorded with Sheryl Crow. Her new studio album is called Pick You Up. It features 7 new songs, which she describes as commentaries on being human and wanting connection. They were written by Crow and her longtime collaborator, Jeff Trott. Crow's best-known songs include All I Want to Do, If It Makes You Happy, Soak Up the Sun, and Every Day is a Winding Road.
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0: was my favorite mistake off the record, the Globe Sessions. That's the album that you have called your favorite record.
1: Mm-hmm.
0: Why is that?
1: I don't know. I think at that moment where I just picked up and moved to New York City, had had a breakup and had made an offer on a house that I loved and didn't get the house and thought, you know what? I'm just going to move. So I moved to New York and I set up my equipment in a warehouse in the meatpacking district. And it felt like such a glorious change of scenery, especially while I was sort of licking my wounds.
0: Were you in love at the time, or was that one of your periods of favorite mistake?
1: I was, but I was newly out. I mean, I was still in love. And case in point, I wrote that song because I was really licking my wounds, you know. And in my defense,
0: but you're not on trial.
1: I always say this. I always say I have loved some amazing people, and then I've loved some other people as well. So, and we'll leave it at that.
0: Mm-hmm. We've talked about like you having high highs,
1: yes,
0: and low lows.
1: Yeah.
0: Can you tell me what happened in that Boston hotel room?
1: Oh, wow. Yeah.
0: Where you call your manager up.
1: Yeah.
0: I think you're distressed on the road.
1: I was. I think first and foremost, I was really tired because when you're always going, I mean, we were really playing 5 or 6 nights a week. Like we'd play 3 nights, day off, 4 nights, day off, 3 nights, you know. I think if you're a person who already struggles with mental instability or whatever, becoming that fatigued and also losing your perspective can be detrimental to your mental health. Mm. And I remember calling Scooter, my manager, and just saying, I'm in Boston. I don't want to keep going. I don't know what to do, where to go. And so he came, picked me up. We went to New York, and I went to Mount Sinai and got help. I mean, I was just not able to figure out the difference between –

0: in County Georgia. And I wouldn't be surprised if, as we go into the midterms and as we go into future elections, those issues continue to come up.
1: My guest is journalist Tolu Olurunipa, a staff writer at The Atlantic, where you can read his article, The Election Denier's Long Game. You're listening to Think. I'm Chris Boyd. There remains a lot of anxiety, especially among the MAGA crowd, about non-citizen voters, about immigrants coming who do not have the right to vote and somehow finding their way to get registered and then cast a ballot. Naturalized citizens, we should say, gain the right to vote. If they are over the age of 18 and they register, they can vote no matter where on the planet they were born. Is there much concern that potential harassment at the polling place will keep naturalized Americans from exercising their rights?
0: There is a lot of concern. And there's concern that people are thinking of the voting system as intimidating now in a way that they did not used to. There have been all of these questions of whether ICE and federal agents will show up at the polls. And that's intimidating not only to people who are here without documentation, it also can be intimidating to the children of people who are here without documentation or people who are minorities and who fear being racially profiled, as we've seen ICE in some cases arrest U.S. citizens, even U.S. citizens, even people born here have been intimidated by the presence of ICE officers. And so you do have a situation where naturalized citizens have been caught up in these election voter roll purges or the efforts by the federal government to single people out and say that they don't belong on the voter rolls. In many cases, those people that have been singled out by the federal government upon further investigation by state officials, they've realized that those are all naturalized citizens and the federal government had outdated information that people were previously not citizens, but they have since naturalized and gotten onto the voter rolls. And the state officials have the right information, but the federal government doesn't, in some cases, does not have the right information. And so there is the risk and the fear among naturalized citizens that because of a database error at the federal level, they could be singled out or they could be even prosecuted as a non-citizen voter, even though they have received their citizenship. And so that potentially could scare people away from the polls. You know, the presence of ICE or federal agents or even federal monitors that are expected to show up en masse at the polls, that could also intimidate legal voters, people who are citizens and have the right to be at the polls. The worry that the voting process itself could be intimidating, that is a concern. And I've heard from a lot of election officials who have tried to calm people's nerves and say, there's no reason to fear. Voting is going to take place. It's actually against the law to send armed agents to the polls for the purpose of intimidation. And so the law is on the side of the election officials who want to make it easy for people to vote. And so that is the message that voting officials are trying to put out, that people should not be afraid. They should not worry. They should not think that voting is too complicated or too dangerous or too fraught for them to turn out, because that is one of the goals of the movement of people that are trying to raise questions about elections, which is to have fewer people turn out, to have fewer legitimate voters turn out. And, you know, by allowing that intimidation to take place, they could achieve their goals, even if they're not even able to change the law or get the president's policies passed into law.
1: I mean, the depression of voting numbers overall because of intimidation or other factors, it's a thing. We also know, you know, political scientists have said if people don't trust that their vote will be accurately tallied and accounted for, they may not vote. That might speak to people who would vote for MAGA-inclined candidates. Like, is no one worried that making everybody distrust election results will keep their folks from voting?
0: There is that concern, and that concern is being heard loud and clear, especially among Republican political officials who saw what happened in Georgia in the aftermath of the 2020 election, where the president was saying everything was rigged, and there were a couple of special or runoff elections in Georgia for Senate, and a lot of Trump's voters stayed home because he told them that everything was rigged. And so on January 5th, 2021, when there were runoff elections for Senate, Democrats did quite well, and they were able to win in Georgia in Senate seats for the first time in many years. And a lot of political operatives in Georgia blamed President Trump for depressing his own voters by telling them that their vote didn't count and that the election system was corrupt. And it, when you hear that, it does make you wonder, why should I turn out? Why should I go out in the cold and go vote if it's not going to, if it's not going to count? And so we have heard from political operatives now who are worried that the president's rhetoric about, you know, our elections are third world elections and our elections are rigged and there's all this mail-in voting that we should never trust. There are old people, there are senior citizens that use mail-in voting, and there's a question of whether maybe they won't show up to vote or maybe they won't return their mail-in vote if they believe that the entire system is rigged based on the president's words.
1: My guest is Tolu Olurunipa, a staff writer at The Atlantic, where you can read his article, The Election Deniers' Long Game. We'll be right back.
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0: It's a song written by a man in his, you know, when he was 24 or 25. 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
5: This is the BBC World Service, and coming up after the news, the global story. On Wednesday, a commercial plane bound for Israel was diverted to Saudi Arabia after one pilot alleged

0: weeks, you should be able to get a picture of a mindset, and I'm sure that's what they're doing now.
1: Okay. And President Trump was asked about any links between the co-pilot and Iran, and he said, quote, the answer based on what I'm hearing is yes, unquote, but he did not give any details or proof. So how would you determine if another actor was involved, including possibly a state actor?
0: Boy, that would be more difficult to make a judgment this early in the investigation. You want to look at things like travel patterns. You want to look at who his friends and family talk about him associating with. Obviously, you want to look at communications. But the Iranian Security Service, I worked against them for years, is very good. The likelihood that they would have been easy to, that connections would have been easy to uncover, I think, is not high. So if there were connections, those would have been, I think, difficult to uncover in the short few days that this investigation has been underway. Possible, I think, but man, that is not easy to find out.
1: So I'm thinking about the fact that, you know, thankfully these kinds of incidents are rare, but we have had incidents where pilots have deliberately crashed a plane or tried to. And sometimes we don't know why that happened. We still don't know. So I'm wondering if this is a circumstance where, or how, like, public interest and political pressure could affect an investigation. And I note that because these are sort of, you know, look, the United States is at war with Iran. Israel certainly has an interest in this. Both Mr. Trump and Mr. Netanyahu has certain political pressures weighing on them. So I wonder, honestly, having been at the center of some of these, whether that would affect an investigation.
0: Yes, it would. And there are two things to think about. First, the public wants to know why, what just happened. And the investigators want to know whether there's another who. That is, the first question an investigator has might not be motivation. It's, did anybody know? Did anybody else participate? Are there people in a chat room, for example, who might do the same thing? Mitigating threat is the first question, not figuring out motive. So they're working on mitigating threat. The other thing I would say is, determining motive, especially if you have a solitary individual who may have thoughts in his head or that are hard to determine, takes more than a couple days. He may say, for example, that he was motivated by extreme ideology, but what was his financial condition?
1: Okay.
0: What was his emotional state? Did that change over time? That is difficult to ascertain this quickly.
1: All right. That's Phil Amon, a former counterterrorism official who served in the FBI and CIA. Thank you so much. And this is NPR News.
2: 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It's about 6:42. And coming up in about 2.5 minutes, I'm going to be visiting with Michelle Reese, the superintendent of schools at Elkhart Community Schools. We get together about once a month to talk about what's going on with the schools. Very interesting conversation. That's on the way at 6:45 this morning. And then a little bit later this hour, during the Marketplace Morning Report, a look back on some jobs data from earlier this week. And if it can tell us anything about the jobs report out later this morning. We'll have that story plus all of the morning's business news coming up on Michiana's NPR station, 88.1 WVPE.
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3: I'm Steve Hurwit. 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
2: It's going to be partly sunny today. The high is going to be around 65 degrees. Clear tonight with a low down to 41. Look for sunshine tomorrow with a high of 67. And then wrapping up the weekend on Sunday, it'll be sunny with a high of 69. Currently 60 degrees, Elkhart, South Bend, Mishawaka, and St. Joseph.
14: The sequel to the international bestseller Big Little Lies is out, and it's called Big Little Truths.
15: It was about what was concealed, and now it's about the, you know, the consequences of that.
14: A conversation with author Leon Moriarty on writing buzzy hits. 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
2: 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This is Michiana's NPR station, 88.1 WVPE. It's about a quarter till, and joining me in the studio is Michelle Reese, the superintendent of schools at Elkhart Community Schools. Michelle, I appreciate you taking some time to stop by and visit with us.
14: As always, thank you for having me.
2: One of the things that's happened in the last few days is the school board had a work session where they kind of brought us up to date on school finances. That's been a big issue over the last year or so. And I was hoping maybe you could kind of help us understand what was talked about in that meeting.
14: Well, most certainly. It was talking about our budget for the new year, for the 2027 school year. But first and foremost, we have to remember that our highest priority will always be protecting the classroom experiences for our kids and ensuring that our students have high quality programs they deserve. So this board session gave us a clear, transparent look at our financial picture overall. Like many districts in Indiana, we were navigating approximately like 17% enrollment decline over the past decade. So that's significant when you think about enrollment equals dollars that come into the school system. Our facility consolidation and cost savings initiatives were critical first steps last year towards right-sizing our district.
2: Mm-hmm.
14: And through these reductions, we did reductions in central office positions, school building personnel, software, and administrative expenses. So we nearly saved about $8.8 million in savings.
2: Wow.
14: That's projected right now. So we are very proud of that and very happy of the work that we did last year and into the summer. But we just have to remember, Ken, it's only the beginning, though. These are the initial steps that are going to lay the groundwork for what's ahead, because we still need to consolidate and still need to right size because we're still not to the official blueprint that we need to have. So with cash reserves right now supporting us during recent transitions, those cash reserves are going to they're going to really like disappear, Kent, from us.
2: Mm-hmm.
14: And so we need to make steps that we're headed down the right path as we continue to take proactive, disciplined steps to ensure our long-term financial stability, not only for our students, but our staff and also our taxpayers.
2: So if I understand what you're saying, over the last year, you've taken some rather drastic steps.
14: Correct.
2: And they have produced a significant savings.
14: Correct.
2: For the schools.
14: Correct.
2: That's got us on that first step up the ladder of getting to where the schools need to go. So we're getting a good start, but there's a long way to go.
14: There's a long way to go, and there's work to go to be had for this year. The board and I have been meeting and discussing what's next. And so the community needs to stay tuned because we'll have more to share.
2: Switching to a little happier news.
14: Yep.
2: The last time you and I talked, one of the steps that had to be taken to save some money was to do away with elementary school athletics. And
14: yes.
2: Lo and behold, you've got some help to make that happen.
14: Yes, I do. Thanks to the incredible generosity from some local anonymous donors through the Community Foundation, we have over 250,000 donated right now going directly just to elementary athletics.
2: Oh, wow.
14: So what this means, though, Kent, is that all fourth and fifth graders can participate completely free of charge. But better than that, we're expanding our offerings so young athletes can get exposed to all 26 sports offered at our high school. That's the key, exposed. And we're using a vertical coaching model, meaning our high school head coaches and student athletes will be out there directly coaching and mentoring these students, building on those skills and school traditions right from the very start. So it is an incredible community-based investment in our kids and the future of Elkhart Athletics. So we are very proud of that. And thank you to those donors.
2: That is just incredible. That was such great news when I read about that. I wanted to make sure that we talked about that.
14: Most definitely, Kent.
2: Now, I understand that the adult and community education program here at the Elkhart Community Schools has received some special recognition.
14: Yes, they were named an Indiana Adult Education Program of Excellence by the Indiana Department of Workforce Development for the 25-26 program year. And they honored Director Greg Stover and his team for exceeding state performance goals and serving as a model provider for adult learners statewide. So congratulations to Greg Stover and his team.
2: So even though the schools may be facing some financial challenges, there are a lot of good things happening here at the Elkhart.
14: Most definitely. That's one thing, Kent, we got to keep at the forefront of everything that we think about with Elkhart, all the positive stuff that we have going on. And I have one other one to announce.
2: That sounds wonderful. Go ahead.
14: I want to congratulate Dr. Natalie Schultz, 8th grade social studies teacher at Westside Middle School. She was being selected for the National History Day's Elite Historical Argumentation Series, sponsored by the Library of Congress. This is a lot to say, Kent.
2: Wow.
14: This program selected only 53 educators nationwide, and she was one of them. And she was the only teacher in Indiana to be selected. So we are incredibly proud of you, Natalie. Congratulations.
2: And I think that it's important to underscore that right here at the Elkhart Community Schools, we have that caliber of educators working on a day in and day out basis to take care of the students here.
14: Most definitely. And then we last, for the Coach of the Week, by the Indianapolis Colts, Stephanie Alam, our girls flag football head coach, was named Coach of the Week.
2: I will mention just real quickly that the Elkhart Community Schools holds the license for WVPE. My guest today is Michelle Reese, the Superintendent of Schools at Elkhart Community Schools. I appreciate you taking some time to come in and talk with us.
14: Thank you, Kent.
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2: The WVPE weather forecast is calling for partly sunny conditions today. We're looking for a high around 65 degrees. It'll be clear tonight with a low down to about 41 degrees.
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17: From Marketplace in Washington, I'm Kimberly Adams. In just about an hour and a half, we'll get the monthly federal jobs report for September. Earlier this week, private payroll processor ADP released its monthly jobs report. By ADP's count, the private sector added 90,000 jobs in September, which was much better than expected, and more than double the amount of jobs that came in August. For more context on ADP's number and what that could signal for today's big jobs report, here's Diane Swonk, chief economist at KPMG.
19: Well, what's important, first of all, is that the ADP report was redesigned so it no longer is a forecast necessarily of what's happening in the official jobs data, but it does have a lot of great information in it. And even though we had that pickup in employment, it was heavily concentrated in healthcare and social assistance and in leisure and hospitality. Those are two sectors that were hit hardest by the loss in temporary protected status workers, and now they're trying to backfill holes that happened as those workers lost their temporary protected status. So it's good that we saw the gains, and we did see some manufacturing and construction gains due to AI build out as well. But it really was pretty narrowly focused and dependent on those two sectors.
17: Let's do the numbers. The FTSE in London is up about a tenth of a percent. Dow, S&P, and NASDAQ futures are up in the 5/10 to 8/10 percent range, with the Dow future up 262 points. The 10-year Treasury yield is down at 5.23%. And there are multiple reports out of Europe this morning that EU leaders are weighing releasing some of the bloc's strategic oil reserves to help ease global energy prices. The Trump administration has been pressuring European countries to do just that, threatening a potential U.S. diesel export ban if Europe doesn't release some of its diesel reserves. The news about the ongoing talks is sending oil prices down this morning. Brent crude is trading down 2.4% at $99.84 a barrel. West Texas Intermediate crude is down 3.8% at $89.39 a barrel. And bringing that to the gas station, AAA's national average for a gallon of regular unleaded is about $4.40 a gallon. Diesel is at $6.37 a gallon.
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20: In 2025, the unofficial Department of Government Efficiency, led by Elon Musk, began slashing budgets across government agencies. One of the agencies significantly affected was the National Institute of Health. There were layoffs, funding cuts, and frozen grants that left the scientific research community startled and looking for answers. That leads us to the next installment of our series, Clocked Out.
21: My name is Montrose Fell. I'm from Bethesda, Maryland. I'm 22 years old. I am moving out of the biotechnology industry and pursuing international relocation to Canada. So I started the year and was recruited in January. I worked for that company for about 6 months when I was laid off with no notice. I was really shocked at the time that I received my layoff notice. I got it on the last day of a paid vacation, and I just felt like immediately like I was scrambling to try and figure out what I was going to do next. This industry's proximity to NIH and the DOGE staffing cuts that took place that really flooded the market with overqualified people, and then people were kind of shut out from jobs that they would have otherwise been able to do. I made the decision not to look for a new job and to pursue other goals that I had. So I wanted to go into something that was more aligned with conservation biology. And I felt that the current scientific climate in the United States was not one that I felt like I would thrive in that career. I think a lot of Americans like the idea of moving to Canada, and I didn't want to bank so much on the systems changing or being able to be rebuilt quickly. So right now, a lot of what I've been doing is planning my relocation. I felt a bit self-conscious talking to my friends when they ask me about how my life is going because they all have jobs or are full-time students right now. And right now I am doing neither. I will start school next fall and I'm planning on taking a gap year to travel. Given that I felt that my first career choice sort of came from a place of idealism at the time, I sometimes worry that I'm doing that again. But knowing that I've done it once, it's also made me more confident that if I need to pivot again in the future, I can. And that's something that I think I've really carried over as a student of the pandemic and graduating into a time that was so tumultuous for the world.
20: Montrose Fell, currently in Bethesda, Maryland, soon to be in Canada. You can share your story at marketplace.org/clockedout. Our executive producer is Nancy Fargali. Our digital team includes Antoinette Brock, Emily McCune, and Dylan Mietinen. Our engineers are Sam Keenan and David Schreck. And in Washington, I'm Kimberly Adams with the Marketplace Morning Report. 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
0: Hi, this is WVPE Membership Manager Tom Seibel. I would like to thank Gene and John McManus of South Bend, Susan and Kevin Smith of South Bend, and John and Melissa Steibel of Coloma. 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
1: Good morning. We find out the strength of the job market later this morning. Wages have been going up, but not as quickly as prices, and the cost of borrowing money is rising, too. It's Morning Edition from NPR News. There was so much Supreme Court activity this summer, you'd be forgiven for thinking this year's term started early. I'm Steve Inske.
3: And I'm Michelle Martin. Nina Totenberg gives us a preview of the major cases on the docket. Also, an experimental satellite is testing whether data centers can operate in space, and the Dance Theater of Harlem is performing its famed version of Firebird for the first time in decades. It is Friday, October 2nd. On this day in 1967, Thurgood Marshall became the first black justice on the Supreme Court. News is next.
4: Live from NPR News in Washington, I'm Corva Coleman. Lawyers for the condemned woman whom Tennessee failed to execute Wednesday night say Krista Pike is now getting life-saving treatment in a hospital. This is the second execution this year Tennessee has not been able to complete. From member station WPLN, Mariana Bacallao says Krista Pike's lawyers are calling on Tennessee Governor Bill Lee to spare Pike another execution.
24: All the governor has done so far is pause executions and call for an independent review of the state's lethal injection protocol. He mainly just talked about how important it was to do a review now. He does acknowledge the state has a death penalty and that it's his responsibility to carry it out. But about Pike's failed execution, he said this.
25: It's a tragedy, and it's deeply disturbing to me that that has happened in this state. The people deserve better than that.
24: In that other failed execution back in May, medical staff could not access the veins of a man named Tony Curthers.
4: Mariana Bacallao reporting. In the U.S., mortgage rates are at their highest level in almost 3 years. The average 30-year fixed-rate mortgage is now almost 7.3%. NPR's Stephen Bisaha reports.
26: Mortgage interest rates often go up with the yield on the 10-year Treasury note, and that yield has been floating around a more than two-decade high. Mortgage rates are up a quarter of a percent from last week. John Diamond is an economist at Rice University, and he says the high cost of borrowing is having a bad lock-in effect on the economy.
27: People are staying put. That's going to slow down consumption growth, but hopefully that will eventually lead to lower inflation.
26: The Federal Reserve will consider raising interest rates again later this month to fight inflation. Stephen Bisaha, NPR News.
4: Democrats are suing the Trump administration over its last-minute changes to forms used by U.S. citizens who cast ballots from outside the United States. NPR's Hansi Lo Wang reports the changes come as Republicans try to block some overseas American citizens from voting.
28: In a federal lawsuit, the Democratic National Committee argues the Trump administration did not follow the proper procedure when it changed two absentee voting forms for overseas U.S. citizens. It removed a long-standing category for U.S. citizens who are born abroad and have never lived in the United States, and sometimes because their U.S. citizen parents or legal guardians served overseas in the U.S. military. Many states allow these citizens to vote if a parent last lived or was registered to vote there before leaving the country. The Pentagon says it now believes those overseas citizens are not eligible to use its forms, but state election officials can continue processing older versions of the forms. Meanwhile, the Republican National Committee has sued more than a handful of states for allowing those U.S. citizens to vote. Hansi Lo Wang, NPR News.
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2: This is WVPE News. I'm Kent Fulmer. South Bend Mayor James Mueller wants to quash talk of putting back together the St. Joseph County Metro Homicide Unit. WVPE's Jeff Parrott. has more.
6: It's been 5 years since the South Bend Police Department, citing its low officer numbers, stopped providing officers to the county homicide unit that had operated for 30 years. At a press conference Thursday, Mueller presented statistics showing that South Bend detectives have solved 91% of the 88 homicides they investigated since 2021, compared to the county unit's 54% clearance rate over the prior 5 years.
7: We think it's very important for people to see the overwhelming evidence that this change has been good in terms of holding violent actors accountable in our community. And ideas to revert back to a former time is really a call to have fewer homicides solved and make our community more dangerous than it is today.
6: Mueller didn't say who's pushing for the change, neither would his spokeswoman. She released a statement saying, quote, "We are aware that a couple of political candidates are pushing this misleading and dangerous policy change," end quote. Jeff Parrott, WVPE News.
2: A 90-year-old mystery may soon be solved. Kamara Munn reports that a long-planned Purdue University expedition will set sail next week.
8: Purdue's quest to find Amelia Earhart's lost plane started in 2020 when satellite photos discovered the Taraya object, which is believed to be wreckage of the aircraft. Expedition lead Rick Pettigrew says after a delay last year, the journey is now set.
9: There's a lot of evidence, supporting this hypothesis. Knowing what we know, we can't turn our backs on it. We can't avoid going there.
8: Purdue alum and technology specialist Saricha Bandla says it's a privilege to join the expedition.
10: To be a part of a team that is attempting to answer one of the most talked about questions in aviation in history, and to be a part of this incredible crew that's going out there to do this.
8: The expedition will travel to an island in the nation of Kiribati and spend less than a week exploring the object. I'm Kamara Munn in Indianapolis.
2: And Michigan Governor Gretchen Whitmer is continuing to call for a federal gas tax holiday. That's as Michigan's average gas price for a gallon of unleaded remains around $4.50. Some state lawmakers and candidates for office are calling for a suspension of Michigan's state gas tax as well to lower costs for drivers. Whitmer says the federal government spiked prices by starting the war with Iran, so it's the federal government's job to address concerns. Whitmer says that she's not ready to comment on state proposals.
11: We have done a lot to put money back in people's pockets, got rid of the 6% sales tax that used to be on gas, and we'll continue to look at other ways that maybe we can give people relief, but I'm not going to weigh in on stuff that may or may not ever see my desk.
2: Opponents of suspending the state gas tax fear it could cost Michigan hundreds of millions of dollars in revenue. The weather forecast for today is calling for partly sunny conditions. We're looking for a high around 65 degrees.
3: It's Morning Edition from NPR News. I'm Michelle Martin.
12: And I'm Steve Inskeep. American consumers are heading toward the holiday season with their budgets not quite adding up.
3: Inflation is up, meaning people have to pay more for things they need or want to buy. Wages have grown less than inflation, meaning that many people who pay more also have to borrow more. And interest rates are up, meaning the borrowing costs more.
12: Those are the trends as we receive the government's update on the job market today. NPR's Scott Horsley brings it all together. For us. Scott, good morning.
13: Good morning, Steve.
12: Okay, the job market. Hiring was not so great in July, stronger in August. What about September?
13: Forecasters think it's going to be somewhere in the middle, that employers added between 80 and 90,000 jobs in September. That'd be a slowdown from August, but not nearly as slow as we saw earlier in the summer. Sarah House is a senior economist at Wells Fargo. She thinks the job market is not stalling or accelerating. It's just kind of chugging along in a low gear.
14: You're seeing some modest hiring. The good news is you're not seeing a lot of layoffs, but it's really hard if you are one of those workers who loses their job or you're new to the labor force or maybe coming back. There's just not a lot of turnover, so it makes it harder to get your foot in the door right now.
13: One way to measure the strength of the job market is what's happening with wages. Average wages in August were up 3.1% from a year ago, and House expects a similar gain for September. That's not enough to keep pace with rising prices, so the typical worker is losing some buying power month after month.
12: Okay, so what is happening with inflation?
13: It's still high, although not quite as high as it had been. This week, the Commerce Department released its inflation scorecard for August. That's the one the Federal Reserve pays most attention to. It showed prices in August were up 3.4% from a year ago. course, rising gasoline prices were a big part of that. Mm-hmm. A couple of weeks ago, the Federal Reserve raised its benchmark interest rate to try to tamp down inflation. And Rebecca Venter, who monitors interest rates at Vanguard, says investors are wondering how much higher borrowing costs are likely to go.
5: The Fed has come on pretty strong, reaffirming its commitment to bring inflation back to its 2% target. Now the question is, if growth is strong, if inflation is pretty sticky, where do rates need to go for that goal to actually be met?
13: Of course, the Fed sets short-term interest rates. Long-term rates are set in the bond market, and they have been going up at a rapid clip. The yield on 10-year treasuries is up around 5.25%, and that's pushing up borrowing costs for everybody else. You know, the average rate on a 30-year mortgage, for example, is now at just under 7.25%.
12: I can't stop thinking about this offer for a credit card that one of my kids got with a 29% interest rate. Threw that right in the trash. But wow, what is pushing borrowing costs up so much?
13: It's a variety of factors. Part of it's that stubborn inflation, which makes lenders demand a bigger return. Lenders are also worried about the size of the federal debt, which has ballooned to $40 trillion, double what it was 9 years ago. And there's more competition for credit now because tech companies are borrowing a ton of money to bankroll their artificial intelligence boom. And finally, you've got consumers who are stretched thin. Mike Reed is head of U.S. economics at RBC Capital Markets. He notes personal spending jumped almost a full percentage point last month, but personal income is not keeping pace.
15: When you become reliant on credit to fuel your spending, there's an increasing risk that the Fed hikes are going to start to bite sooner rather than later.
13: So far, consumer spending has been resilient. But as we said, the job market's not generating enough wage growth to keep pace with rising prices. Some people are having to borrow money to close that gap, and that borrowed money is getting more expensive.
12: NPR Scott Horsley, thanks as always.
13: You're welcome.
3: Let's dig deeper on the economic outlook with Mark Zandi. He's the chief economist at Moody's Analytics, which advises corporations and financial institutions on business risks. Mark, good morning. Thanks for joining us once again.
16: Good morning, Michelle.
3: So we just heard from Scott Horsley that economists predict that employers added between 80 to 90,000 jobs in September. Does that sound right to you?
16: Yeah, it does. You know, there's a lot of up and down and all around in the monthly data. There's a lot of methodological issues, measurement issues, survey issues. And so, you know, in any given month, it can be up a lot or down a lot. So it was up 160K last month. It was up, I think, only 20K the month before. So you kind of take the average of those 2 months, you get 80K. So economists are kind of punting here and saying, look, month to month, that's hard to really know. But if you look through all the noise, we're producing about 80, 90K per month. That sounds about right to me.
3: So we're obviously going to get to a number of other issues that are affecting the country's overall sort of economic outlook. But what about just looking at those job numbers? Does that say anything to you about the overall direction of the economy?
16: Well, you know, Michelle, I'm struggling with the right word to describe how I feel about it. This sounds bland, but it's okay. You know, I'll take it. It's enough jobs to keep unemployment from rising, and unemployment is very low. But just don't lose your job because no one's hiring. Hiring rates are about as low as they've ever been. The number of hours people are working is very low. And, you know, Scott, I think, put his finger on the right thing. The thing that makes me most nervous is wage growth. Wage growth continues to decelerate. And that's just not in the context, obviously, of high productivity growth and now very high inflation. So people's after inflation wages are falling. That's just not consistent with a kind of a healthy job market, healthy economy. Mm-hmm. So it's okay. You know, it's enough to keep us moving forward, but not moving forward with any, you know, making everyone feel good about what's going on.
3: Okay, so let's turn to bond yields. The 10-year Treasury bond yield peaked at 5.34% on Thursday. That's the highest since 2002. So I need you to explain why that matters, like what's driving this trend, but I need you to explain why that matters because not everybody follows the bond yield.
16: Yeah, okay. Well, there's a long list of reasons why, and we could talk about the war is number one, but we can come back to that. I mean, why it matters is because, you know, if you owe anything, if you have a credit card loan, if you have a home equity line of credit, if you have a consumer finance loan, if you're a small business with a bank loan, the cost of those loans are now rising. You're going to be paying more on that. And you're already paying a lot. Scott, I think Steve mentioned 29%. Mm-hmm. Can you imagine? I mean, the typical credit card has an interest rate of over 20%. So that, you know, that's very painful for people who have to take out those credit cards. And then, of course, if you're out there thinking about buying a home, well, you know, that's now very prohibitive. I mean, the 30-year fixed mortgage is well over 7%, headed towards 8%. And people just can't afford the monthly payment that that implies. Auto loan rates are going up. If you need to borrow, it's a tough time. Then, of course, the higher rates have a broader economic impact on businesses. A lot of businesses have borrowed money. They're under a lot of pressure when interest rates rise. We see a lot of commercial real estate owners, with mortgages, they're going to have to pay more if they have to roll that debt over. And so we're going to start to see more stresses in the broader economy, which feeds back on the labor market, which feeds back on all of us. So there's a lot of different channels through which the high rates affect the economy, some direct, some more indirect. But when you add it all up, it's going to be more pain, economic pain.
3: And what's the main driver of this?
16: Well, there's as you can imagine, Michelle, a lot of debate around what's going on. But, in my view, the proximate cause is the Iran war. I mean, if you go back the day before the war started, February 27th, the 10-year Treasury yield, which is the benchmark long-term interest rate that we're all looking at, was below 4%. And we haven't looked back. It's been straight up since then. So now we're well over 5%. And the intuition is pretty straightforward. We go to war with Iran, our oil prices, other commodity prices go skyward. That puts pressure on inflation. That forces the Federal Reserve to start stepping on the brakes, pushing up interest rates. And here we are. Another factor I'll just throw into the mix is our very disconcerting fiscal situation. I've been a professional economist a long time, and watching the fiscal condition of the nation, and everything is screaming to me. It's about as bad as I've ever seen it. Deficits are large, with or without interest payments. The debt load is very high. And what that means is that the U.S. Treasury has to borrow a lot of money to finance all this. So that means, interest rates are going up. So, there's a list. But I put those two things at the top of the list.
3: So, it's interesting because the president has had many things to say about, let's just say oil, like the Strait of Hormuz opening or not being open or open-ish, and saying that, rates are going to come down, oil's going to come down, which affects all these other things, has a knock on effect all these other things. But he hasn't said that lately. And I just sort of wonder how analysts are looking at that. He says, well, as soon as the straits open, the oil's going to come back down, and then that's going to have a knock-on effect and affect everything and improve prices down the line. But he hasn't said lately when it's going to come open. And it is kind of open, but oil prices are still high. So I'm just wondering how analysts like yourself are looking at that.
16: Well, as you just made it nice and clear there, very difficult to get your mind around it, get a grip on it. Some very good economists have given up altogether. I think some of the major bank economists say, we just don't know, so we're not even going to take a crack at it. But that's the key. We got to bring the war to an end and get oil prices back down and other commodity prices back down to get these interest rates back down. And the longer this drags on, the longer oil flows from the Middle East are impaired, and we're drawing down inventory, and potential shortages developing, and we're talking about export restrictions on diesel. As long as that's going to be the case, inflation is going to be high, interest rates are going to be high, and the economy is going to be it's going to struggle.
3: So before we let you go, we have about a minute left here. Consumer spending is sort of surprisingly resilient, but with inflation and prices continuing to creep up, how can that continue?
16: Yeah, I think this is a tale of two consumers. I mean, the folks that are well-to-do and own a lot of stocks, they're benefiting enormously from the surge in stock values related to artificial intelligence. I mean, if there's one big, from a macroeconomic perspective, good thing happening is AI is driving a lot of growth. You can see it in the investment spending, but you can also see it in the stock market and consumer spending. So if you're well-to-do and own stocks, you're sitting in a pretty good spot. And you're spending. If you're not, you don't own those stocks, and that's most Americans. This is a real struggle. They're hanging on, but I don't know that you can hang on for much longer if oil prices stay high, inflation stay high, and interest rates continue to rise. So, hopefully that war comes to an end, and we can all start to enjoy, real positive real incomes, and all of us can continue to spend.
3: That is Moody Analytics Chief Economist Mark Zandi. Mark, thank you so much.
16: Thanks, Michelle.
3: This is NPR News.
2: And this is Michiana's NPR station, 88.1 WVPE. It's about 19 minutes after 7 o'clock. I'm Kent Fulmer. And coming up a little bit later this hour on WVPE, a satellite that can run artificial intelligence is now in orbit, launched from California yesterday.
0: Solar is the best way, really, to power things. And it turns out the best way to tap into solar power may actually be in space.
2: This satellite is part of a research project paving the way for orbiting data centers. We'll have that story coming up in about 20 minutes.
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18: Some say that Darlene Love has the greatest voice in the history of pop music. 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A new documentary is exploring that question, and Darlene herself will be here to tell you all about it. That's coming up on Q from CBC.
2: 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The weather forecast is calling for partly sunny conditions today with a high of 65. It'll be clear tonight with a low down to 41 and tomorrow sunny with a high around 67. Looked out in the parking lot. Looks like we've maybe had a little light rain over the last hour. Currently 59 degrees.
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12: 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I'm Steve Inskeep.
20: And I'm Michelle Martin. From its humble beginnings in a converted garage in 1969, Dance Theater of Harlem became an international sensation while defying stereotypes about what black dancers could do. At a time when nearly all touring dance companies were almost all white, founder Arthur Mitchell's approach was revolutionary, so inspiring that then-President Nelson Mandela invited them to perform in South Africa. But artistic excellence was not enough. Crippling debt forced the company into hiatus in the mid-2000s. After years of rebuilding led by former principal dancer Virginia Johnson, she passed the torch to Robert Garland, also a former principal with the company.
21: You have to pop it a little more. Pop, lock, and drop it. Pop, lock, and drop it.
20: I caught up with him during a stop on their tour in Washington, D.C. Today, they're returning to the African continent for the first time in three decades with a debut in Morocco. And the company is roaring back with a revival of their landmark production of Firebird.
22: There's a bit of a scandal, actually, when the ballet first premiered.
20: Really?
22: Yes. Because a woman's tutu, a ballet tutu, typically goes a full circle around the woman's hips. And Jeffrey Holder removed the front of looking much like a bird.
20: And that role really requires incredible physicality.
22: Yeah, absolutely. And also, there are 16 maidens or 16 monsters. It's a huge cast.
20: It was first created in 1982, toured the world, but the company hasn't performed it in more than 20 years.
22: That's right.
20: Now, why is that?
22: You know, when getting to a moment where you're able to do something as large as Firebird takes some work. And on top of that, the costumes and the drops for the ballet, which were created by Jeffrey Holder, needed to be completely redone.
20: How did they do that? I mean, did they just take them apart piece by piece and reconstruct them piece by piece? How did they do that?
22: Well, the costumes were remarkably packed away, so they were pretty much sustained from when I danced it. However, most of it had been dry rot. And then even the lush Caribbean drops in the back of the stage also, Mr. Holder had to go into a football field and paint them himself.
4: Really? Are
22: yes,
4: you serious?
22: Absolutely, absolutely. That's how it was done back in the day. It's a wonderful spectacle in that sense that he jettisoned the Russian village and took us straight into the Caribbean.
4: You danced with the company for years.
22: Yes.
4: You became a principal with the company. What attracted you to that art form?
22: You know, I was a kid in the 70s in Philadelphia, and they came to perform in the city, and they did a dance to popular music that I knew that my mom would play, my father would play, my family. From that point, I was sold.
4: But the company has had its ups and downs. I mean, the company has been all over the world. And then kind of went into
22: a brief hiatus.
4: The money wasn't there. It wasn't able to perform.
22: Yes. We had a challenging moment.
4: Why did that happen?
22: Well, you know, twofold. The company's trajectory as an organization was so fast and furious that Arthur Mitchell was always playing catch up in terms of what people wanted to see in terms of the big ballet company spectacle piece. And so sustaining that over time and not getting the funding that we always wanted to get was always a challenge, you know. But thanks be to God, we're back together again.
4: I wanted to ask about, you're touring some of your own choreography.
22: Yes, yes.
4: In return, mm-hmm. you create new dances to tunes by James Brown and
22: yes.
4: Aretha Franklin.
6: I love you.
4: What are you saying in this piece?
22: What had happened was I'd done a ballet that had gone over budget, you know. And even though I had a degree from Juilliard, they don't teach you how to go over budget.
4: Or to stay within budget.
22: Exactly.
4: Okay.
22: And so Arthur Mitchell came and said, you know, the next ballet, young man, is going to be lights and tights, lights and tights. That's all you get. And so I went to him and I said, you know, Mr. Mitchell, I'm really thinking about doing something to James Brown and Aretha Franklin. It's the music I grew up with, music I'm comfortable with. The Dancer Harlem had a history, you know, of dancing to popular music. But the most wonderful part of that was that he was like, oh, okay, hold on. He picks up his phone, he dials, and he says, hi, Aretha, I have a young man here that wants to use your music for a ballet. Great, thank you. And she hangs up. And then he dials up James Brown and is like, hi, James, it's Arthur. You know, so we were able to get the music rights. And it was my first hit, to be perfectly honest.
4: That's hilarious.
22: And it was great for me, though, because it also was a great combination, again, of my ballet side and my culture.
4: Also, excuse me, calling up Aretha Franklin and James
22: exactly.
4: Brown.
22: Exactly, yes, yes.
4: You're
22: it
4: like,
22: was amazing.
4: Wait, what?
22: Mm-hmm.
4: You were nice enough to let us sit in on a rehearsal,
22: mm-hmm.
4: and you referenced Arthur Mitchell and some of the feedback that you were giving the dancers.
22: You know why it was good? You weren't trying to get it over the top of your head. You were allowing it to be, right, Miss Mitchell always said that you have to be a little this way, because we're built a little that way. And
4: kind of a subtle reference to the fact that, you know, a lot of African-Americans
22: yes.
4: sometimes have...
22: yes.
4: Different body types than have been traditionally featured in ballet. How much of Arthur Mitchell's understanding of how the body should move fits into your vision for the company?
22: Oh, Arthur Mitchell redesigned the archetype of the ballerina. Even said that actually he realized that the archetype that had been in existence was something that was frail, soft, demure. And Arthur Mitchell grew up with women that were very, very powerful. And so he created a space where when you look around, you see people that look like you in an endeavor that heretofore people thought that black people could not participate in, which was ballet.
4: And what is keeping you connected to this particular company? I mean, at this stage, you've been mm-hmm. a principal dancer.
22: Yeah.
4: You've
22: yeah.
4: been a choreographer. You've choreographed
22: yeah.
4: works for major companies mm-hmm. all around the world.
22: Yeah. Yeah.
4: you could be a resident choreographer anywhere.
22: You know,
4: what keeps you going and committed to this?
22: What keeps me going is passing the torch, you know, the information, because we're vast. We're not just a ballet organization. We're an American organization. You know, we are a black American organization. We hold so much culture within our organization, within our dancer body. You know, they learn something new every day.
4: Robert Garland, the artistic director of Dance Theater of Harlem, which is on tour now. Robert Garland, thank you so much.
22: Thank you, Michelle.
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2: 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The WVPE photo of the week is called Reflections in Bloom by member Oriel Hewitt of South Bend. At Duke University's Botanical Gardens, delicate purple amethyst mist water lilies bloom beside a magnificent giant lily pad. 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Your entry could be our next WVPE photo of the week. It's going to be partly sunny today. The high is going to be around 65 degrees. Looks like we've had a little bit of rain around the area over the last hour or so, but that's expected to move out of the area. It's not even mentioned in the official forecast. Currently 59 degrees in Elkhart, 60 degrees in South Bend, Mishawaka, and St. Joseph.
6: Live from NPR News in Washington, I'm Dave Mattingly. President Trump is scheduled to attend a rally in Mobile, Alabama today as part of his push to help Republican candidates in the November midterm elections. The president was in Texas and Oklahoma yesterday. In Durant, Oklahoma, the president repeated his promise to give Americans $5,000 each if the GOP retains control of Congress in the midterms. Here's NPR's Franco Ordonez.
7: The president kicked off a campaign sprint where he promised to visit Republicans in 35 of the most competitive races across the country. But he stopped first in Oklahoma to workshop some campaign lines and thank the red state for its ongoing support. Trump got one of his biggest ovations when he again promised to give each American adult a check for $5,000 if Republicans maintain control of Congress. The extraordinary pledge has raised eyebrows among both Republicans and Democrats. Some Democrats liken the offer to a bribe. Trump claimed Republicans would be able to make the payments through revenue generated by tariffs and other economic policies, though analysts say the tariff revenue would not be enough. Franco Ordonez, NPR News, Durant, Oklahoma.
6: Freddie Mac says long-term mortgage rates in the U.S. are at their highest level in almost 3 years, at close to 7.3%. 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
2: This is WVPE News. I'm Kent Fulmer. Professional dancer and Jeffrey Epstein survivor Jess Michaels shared her story at an event in St. Joseph last night. As Anna Speidel reports, she was there to advocate for an organization that's desperately in need of funding.
9: Caring Connection in Benton Harbor provides services for survivors of domestic and sexual violence. On Thursday, the organization began its fiscal year with a 57% reduction in funding. The Empowered Voices fundraiser featured guest speaker Jess Michaels. Michaels says she was raped by financier Jeffrey Epstein in 1991 when she was 22 years old. 18 years later, Epstein, by then a convicted sex offender, died in jail waiting for trial on sex trafficking charges. Michaels now shares her story to raise awareness.
23: Getting to talk to people in their communities, I feel like I'm able to make an impact to show them that this is actually relatable. You know people that have been sexually abused.
9: Michaels says organizations like Caring Connection are a crucial resource for survivors, especially in the aftermath of an assault. I'm Anna Speidel.
2: And the independent candidate running to be Indiana's next Secretary of State says he wants to see the office banned from endorsing other candidates or donating to a political party. Greg Ballard called for other Secretary of State candidates to make a similar promise to stay out of politics if elected. Ben Thorpe has more on how that may be complicated.
24: Ballard has made the independence of the Secretary of State a major part of his campaign. But Ballard also wants to form his own party after Election Day, the Lincoln Party. When asked if candidates under that party wouldn't appear to be endorsed by him simply by being members of his party, Ballard said they wouldn't.
25: Well, everybody who runs for office has a party associated with them. So that will be there, but you're going to make the pledge. I want you to make the pledge that once you're in this particular office, that you're out of politics forever.
24: A spokesperson for Republican candidate Max Engling claimed Ballard has previously said he would work to select candidates and is now saying he won't. A statement said, quote, "We're confused by Mr. Ballard's stances continuing to flip-flop." I'm Ben Thorpe in Indianapolis.
2: The WVPE weather forecast is calling for partly sunny conditions today. We're looking for a high around 65. It'll be clear tonight with a low dropping down to 41.
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20: 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I'm Michelle Martin.
12: And I'm Steve Inskeep. The Supreme Court starts hearing oral arguments again on Monday. The court's docket includes big cases on religion, semi-automatic weapons, climate change, immigration, and probably election law. NPR legal affairs correspondent Nina Totenberg has a preview.
5: It used to be that the first Monday in October marked the beginning of a new Supreme Court term. And that's still true, technically. But in fact, the formerly quiet summer months after the court finishes its opinions in all argued cases, that quiet period, for all practical purposes, no longer exists. Indeed, as Georgetown University law professor Stephen Vladeck observes, the number of emergency appeals has ballooned during the Trump administration.

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1: 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We've got Michiana Chronicles coming up in just a moment here on WVPE.
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6: Historian Beverly Gage hit the road to learn about America's past. She visited 300 places, museums, battlefields, even sex communes.
7: 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Often it's being inspired by each other.
6: A road trip through American history. That's on the next On Point.
1: 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The weather forecast is calling for partly sunny conditions. The high is going to be around 65 degrees. It'll be clear tonight with a low down to about 41. For tomorrow, look for sunshine. The high is going to be around 67. And wrapping up the weekend on Sunday, it's going to be sunny with a high around 69. Currently, 59 degrees.
8: On the next Science Friday, the early days of COVID interrupted school and life for kids across the globe. Are there lasting effects?
9: We found that children's scores on executive function dropped by nearly half a standard deviation, and that is something that you rarely see in child development literature.
8: Are the kids all right? 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
0: 2 to 4 p.m. on 88.1 WVPE. And now, Michiana Chronicles, a series by area writers about life in northern Indiana. This week, Brett McNeil talks about artificial writing and artificial inevitability.
10: They keep data centers at 65 degrees, about the same as the conference center ballroom where I attended mandatory AI training last month down in Plymouth. The presenter was wearing a tweed blazer, so didn't seem to notice the cold. He was also moving around a lot more than us. He was an upbeat and solicitous guy, a professional speaker, and during the preliminary said he'd spent 5 weeks this year in Spain, visiting museums and galleries and whatnot, which sounded great. This was an overview session for a grab bag group, tech forward, tech backward, tech curious, tech hopeless. The focus was on utility and productivity, and heavy on inevitability, the rapid adoption of a kind of magical technology. Some people were taking notes on their laptops, others were not. Some just sat there or sent emails, others obscured their screens. I was with the presenter when he said, relatably, I'm not a great writer. I write decently. But I wondered a bit when he said he uses AI for, quote, the lion's share of my drafting. And wondered further when he disclosed that a so-called humanizer scan of his final draft scored it 91% human writing. I thought 91% was pretty good, he said. When the presenter said Microsoft Copilot, quote, is a good writer, it's solid, I got up and took a walk. When I returned, I fired up YouTube and saw a push ad. How much water do Indiana data centers really use? The answer might surprise you. Okay, surprise me. I clicked on the link, and here's what I learned. These push ads are funded by Indiana Connects, a state DBA for America Connects Incorporated, a Virginia-based nonprofit run by the Data Center Coalition, an industry trade group representing all the biggies, including Amazon, out in New Carlisle. So Indiana Connects is a front group. Anyway, the big surprise is that despite asking the question, how much water do Indiana data centers really use? They say, quote, some data centers in Indiana do not use water for cooling up to 98% of the time. I was not a math major. I'm not a lobbyist or an ad buyer or a communications consultant or someone whose job depends on not understanding percentages. But I know we're missing some information here. Like, how much water are Indiana data centers using the other 2% of the time? It's hard to do math without numbers. A Google search, now a Gemini AI search, tells us Indiana data centers use about 1 to 5 million gallons of water per day. That nets out to 365 million to 1.825 billion gallons of water per year. That answer does surprise me. Back in the cooler after our session, I asked the presenter if he ever discusses the environmental effects of constant AI use. He said that's a delicate topic. Some people don't want to hear about it. Then he told me he wants to retire and forget about AI. It was an abrupt and surprising turn. I'm glad I'm old, he said. I'm glad I have a retirement account. I told him I have a son who's 8. I said he's just getting started. I left the ballroom for a night hike with the boy and his mom up the road at Spicer Lake. Out on the wetland trail, we heard some cranes rattling at one another, and my son photographed a frog in the mud. We drove home past the noise and lights of the Amazon Babylon, and my son photographed that too. For Michiana Chronicles, I'm Brett McNeil.

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1: And this is Michiana's NPR station, 88.1 WVPE. It's about 19 minutes after 8 o'clock. I'm Kent Fulmer. It's a Friday morning. That means that we've got some great programs coming. My mind just drew a blank. Coming up here on WVPE, we've got... And it's still not coming to me. I apologize. Let me tell you about a program we've got coming up here. 55 years ago today, with the first episode of Soul Train was nationally televised. Pam Brown Bryant was the show's main dance coordinator.
2: We taped 8 months out of the year for 35 years. And I was there every weekend except when I gave birth.
1: She talks to dancer Thelma Davis Martin. That's coming up in about 5 minutes here on WVPE on StoryCorps. Does that ever happen to you? Just popped out of my head. I apologize.
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1: The weather forecast for today is calling for sunshine. The high is going to be around 65 degrees. It'll be clear tonight with a low down to about 41. For tomorrow, sunny with a high of 67. And then wrapping up the weekend on Sunday, sunshine. The high is going to be around 69 degrees. 59 degrees in Elkhart, 60 degrees in South Bend and Mishawaka, and 58 degrees in St. Joe. The air quality index is at 24. That's well within the good range.
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13: It's Morning Edition from NPR News. I'm Michelle Martin.
0: And I'm Steve Inskeep. Brazilians vote for president this weekend. The polling shows it's close, and the ballot looks familiar. On one side is veteran leftist president Luiz Inácio Lula da Silva. On the other side is a Bolsonaro again. This time it is Flávio Bolsonaro, the son of Lula's political rival, Jair Bolsonaro, the former president who's not available because he's in prison for a coup plot. NPR's Carrie Kahn is in Rio de Janeiro. Hi there, Carrie.
14: Hi, Steve.
0: Okay, so this is not a repeat. It's like another episode in the series. How's it playing out?
14: It feels very much the same. You know, you have the leftist versus a staunch conservative in South America's largest democracy and economy with a lot at stake. But the mood this time, Steve, it's just very different. There isn't as much excitement like 4 years ago, partly because Lula is now the incumbent and his fierce rival, Jair Bolsonaro, as you said, is in prison and barred from any participation. You know, his son, Flávio, looks like his dad, but he's not nearly as charismatic, nor is he as bombastic. Here's Flávio talking at his opening campaign rally on Rio's Copacabana Beach.
15: Mas é difícil comparar o filho do Pelé com o Pelé.
14: He's saying he gets how difficult it is when one tries to compare the son of Pelé to the actual Pelé. And, you know, Of course, he's referring to the Brazilian soccer king. But he said with total humility, he's assuming the mission that his father passed to him. And that's not sat well with many Brazilians in the conservative movement here. Flávio struggled to consolidate the Bolsonaro base. He's had a hard time finding and securing a running mate. And he's had public feuds with his stepmother, who is very popular among Brazil's influential evangelicals.
0: How interesting. Okay, so if the latest Bolsonaro is not doing so well, what about the latest version of Lula?
14: That's much different now, too. He's 80. And this, if he won, this would be his fourth non-consecutive presidential term. He's having to defend a not-so-great economy. Personal and public debt is high. People on the left were also hopeful maybe a new younger generation of leaders would come up. But Lula insists he's the best candidate to beat back a far-right takeover of Brazil, as he puts it right now. Here he is at a rally I went to in Rio. And Lula even says, you know, I may not be the best candidate, but I'm the only one you've got, so go with me. And then quickly pivots to rile up his base, warning of President Trump's threats against Brazil.
5: O Trump dizer para nós o que fazer? Ah, para explorar os nossos minerais físicos, nossas terras raras? Não vai.
14: He says, we haven't fought so hard for our independence for Trump to come and tell us what to do, take our minerals and rare earths. It's not happening. He says that to great applause.
0: Is American influence a big issue for voters?
14: No, I would say topping the list now is not Trump, nor his sanctions or high tariffs against Brazil. Voters are most worried here about crime and corruption. And Lula has struggled to find a resonating message. Bolsonaro is calling for get tough on crime messages that voters overwhelmingly want throughout Latin America. You know, the last seven presidential elections in Latin America have gone to conservative or far-right candidates, all pledging closer alignment with President Trump's stronger dominance in the region. And Brazil would be the biggest prize for Trump and the right. Polls say the race is too close to call and will probably go to a second-round runoff between Lula and Bolsonaro later this month.
0: NPR's Carrie Conn in Rio de Janeiro. Thanks so much.
14: You're welcome.
13: Time now for StoryCorps and a conversation from their Brightness in Black project. 55 years ago today, Soul Train aired its first nationally televised episode. Pam Brown Bryant was the show's main dance coordinator, responsible for finding young dancers. Bryant had a day job at the L.A. Parks Department, which is how she met dancer Thelma Davis Martin as a teenager. They spoke at StoryCorps.
6: No one here in Los Angeles knew what Soul Train was. So I held interviews at the parks. One audition, we had about 500 people show up. And Don Cornelius, host of Soul Train, he says, well, where did you get all these kids? And I said, well, you never told me how many you needed.
16: That's the audition where I was.
6: Right. And after the very first taping, now it's 2 in the morning. So my brothers and I, we piled kids in Volkswagens and dropped them at their front doors. And we had to come back to the studio at 9 a.m. the next day.
16: You know, the dancers on the show all refer to you as the mother of Soul Train. Things that we couldn't talk to our mothers and our fathers about, We would bring them to you. And you treated us with kindness and discipline.
6: It was important for me to tell the dancers, I bet you a dime to a donut hole that your grandmother is watching Soul Train and seeing you. So these are the rules. You're going to be respectful of everyone. You're going to stay in school, and we're not going to be chewing gum, okay?
16: You walk around with that little styrofoam cup taking gum from us. I am 73 years old, and to this day, I do not chew gum.
6: You were a standout, Thelma, because of the way you carried yourself.
16: But I was so nervous and such a wallflower. In my childhood, I was bullied terribly. And so I used dance as a savior. It was where I could go without the judgment. Soul Train was the most amazing place that I had ever been. Everything there was black. The host, the grips, the cameramen, makeup.
6: You know, we taped 8 months out of the year for 35 years. And I was there every weekend except when I gave birth. I had my son.
16: That's a good reason for not going.
6: Yeah.
16: So, how would you like to be remembered?
6: That she gave a damn about us.
16: And that's why we love you.
13: Soul Train dancer Thelma Davis Martin speaking with Pam Brown Bryant for StoryCorps' Brightness in Black project. Bryant was the dance coordinator for the entire 35-year national run of Soul Train, most of it while still working with the L.A. Parks Department. Their interview is archived at the Library of Congress.
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17: I'm Kai Rizdal, a state-level map of EV incentives. 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
1: 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It's just about 8:30. I'm Kent Fulmer. Good morning. I hope your day is going well so far. Oh, yeah, the memory's starting to go. I can't believe I couldn't remember StoryCorps. Okay, we'll leave that behind. Coming up a little bit later, about 15 minutes from now, I'm going to be visiting with Michelle Reese. Michelle is the superintendent of the Elkhart Community Schools. We get together about once a month to tell everybody about what's happening at the schools, and we've got some important information as far as the finances of the schools to talk about. That's on the way at 8:45 this morning.
19: Live from NPR News in Washington, I'm Dave Mattingly. Attorneys for Krista Gayle Pike say the Tennessee death row inmate is hospitalized in critical condition following the state's failed attempt to execute her. On Wednesday, Pike survived two lethal doses that were administered. Stephen Farrell is one of Pike's attorneys.
20: We presented evidence that due to her blood condition, venous access would be difficult, and that this type of prolonged execution that she didn't want to happen would happen.
19: Tennessee's governor says he's ordering an outside investigation to learn what happened. Pike was convicted of killing a classmate at a job training facility in Knoxville in 1995 when she was 18. Long-term mortgage rates in the U.S. are at their highest level in nearly 3 years. Freddie Mac says the average rate on a 30-year fixed mortgage has risen to almost 7.3%. Rebecca Venter at Vanguard notes the Federal Reserve recently raised interest rates by a quarter point.
21: The Fed has come on pretty strong, reaffirming its commitment to bring inflation back to its 2% target. Now the question is, if growth is strong, if inflation is pretty sticky, where do rates need to go for that goal to actually be met?
19: The National Association of Realtors says the median price of an existing home sold in August was $429,000. This is NPR News from Washington.
1: This is WVPE News. I'm Kent Fulmer. In 1966, the IUSB Children's Theater premiered with a performance of Winnie the Pooh. WVPE's Jeff Parrott reports they've brought the lovable story back to mark their 60th anniversary, and they invite the public on Saturday.
22: Winnie the Pooh, Winnie the Pooh.
23: Each year for six decades now, IUSB's Ernestine Racklin School of the Arts has performed a different children's play, introducing thousands of students to live theater through school field trips. Outreach coordinator Danielle Wilborn hopes those students will bring their children and grandchildren back for two public performances on Saturday.
24: The 60th anniversary gave us a chance to do some looking back at our own program to realize how many people have been in our theater space, roughly the population of Atlanta, Georgia.
23: Wilborn says the kids obviously have fun, but IUSB takes an academic approach, sending packets to teachers in advance.
24: There's so many limits on what time the teachers can put to certain things in the schools. And so since we can send the packet to them and it's like, this is how theater works, this is public behavior sort of thing, it helps them fit it into the curriculum.
23: Jeff Parrott, WVPE News.
1: Those shows Saturday at the IUSB Auditorium start at 11 a.m. and 2 p.m. Tickets are $5. And for Michigan, a new state initiative is putting close to $90 million towards waterway cleanup. Michigan Public Radio's Colin Jackson has more on an announcement Thursday.
25: Money for the Reclaim the Rivers initiative will come from pollution lawsuit settlements. It'll pay for removing toxic sediment and improving access to the Detroit and Kalamazoo rivers. Officials say the waterways need help because of decades of industrial pollution, even as the state promotes swimming, fishing, and other activities. Governor Gretchen Whitmer says some of that is because Michigan has relatively high environmental standards.
26: When you are being as, I think, forward looking and aggressive as we are, you find a lot more. It's not that it's unique to Michigan, unfortunately. This is a story that's playing out across the country.
25: Both the Kalamazoo and Detroit rivers remain federal areas of concern in the Great Lakes region. I'm Colin Jackson in Detroit.
1: The WVPE weather forecast is calling for partly sunny conditions today. We're looking for a high around 65. It'll be clear tonight with a low dropping down to 41. And for tomorrow, it's going to be sunny with a high around 67.
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13: It's Morning Edition from NPR News. I'm Michelle Martin.
0: And I'm Steve Inskeep. We'll warn that this next story includes descriptions of sexual violence. Kathy Hochul, the governor of New York State, has appointed the state's attorney general, Letitia James, as a special prosecutor to take over the alleged rape case at Cornell University.
13: Hochul says she does not have faith that the local prosecutor, who decided not to investigate or press charges 2 years ago, can manage the case now. NPR has confirmed that the woman who alleged she was raped at a Cornell frat gave campus police a detailed account, but those details never made it to that local prosecutor. And this comes as Cornell students gathered last night to express their grief and fury over the university's handling of the case.
0: How did all this happen? NPR's Brian Mann has the best information we have up to now. Brian, good morning.
2: Good morning, Steve.
0: Okay, first, what is the governor saying?
2: Well, she says yesterday's really big revelations about this case raised serious questions about how it was handled by the local DA, Matthew Van Houten. The young woman at the center of this case deserves to know that every fact will be examined and justice pursued. That's what Hochul wrote. NPR reached out to Van Houten for comment, but we haven't heard back, but it appears he's off the case.
0: When you say yesterday's big revelations, what do you mean?
2: So we know now that the woman offered lengthy, detailed, and graphic descriptions of her alleged assault during that initial investigation in 2024. As part of that interview, Steve, she told police at the time, and I'm quoting here,

0: sort of, you know, look, the United States is at war with Iran. Israel certainly has an interest in this. Both Mr. Trump and Mr. Netanyahu has certain political pressures weighing on them. So I wonder, honestly, having been at the center of some of these, whether that would affect an investigation.
1: Yes, it would. And there are two things to think about. First, the public wants to know why, what just happened. And the investigators want to know whether there's another who. That is, the first question an investigator has might not be motivation. It's, did anybody know? Did anybody else participate? Are there people in a chat room, for example, who might do the same thing? Mitigating threat is the first question, not figuring out motive. So they're working on mitigating threat. The other thing I would say is, determining motive, especially if you have a solitary individual who may have thoughts in his head or that are hard to determine, takes more than a couple days. He may say, for example, that he was motivated by extreme ideology, but what was his financial condition?
0: Okay.
1: What was his emotional state? Did that change over time? That is difficult to ascertain this quickly.
0: That's Philip Mudd, a former counterterrorism official who served in the FBI and the CIA. Mr. Mudd, thank you so much.
1: Thank you.
0: This is NPR News.
2: And this is Michiana's NPR station, 88.1 WVPE. It's about 8:42. I'm Kent Fulmer. And coming up a little bit later this morning during Marketplace Tech, in about an hour from now, as a matter of fact, the Federal Trade Commission has launched a broad investigation into Anthropic and OpenAI over potential consumer harms. This comes as AI leaders sign an agreement on AI safety. We'll tell you about that at 9:45 this morning during Marketplace Tech. Also coming up a little bit later, in fact, in about 2 minutes, I'm going to be visiting with Michelle Reese, the superintendent of schools here at the Elkhart Community Schools. So we'll talk about what's going on with the schools. That's on the way at 8:45. And then we've got the Marketplace Morning Report on the way at about 8:51 this morning. And during today's edition, we're going to look at some jobs data from earlier this week and see what it can tell us about the jobs report, which is out later today. That's all coming up on the Marketplace Morning Report on Michiana's NPR station, 88.1 WVPE.
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6: I'm Indira Lakshmanan. 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
2: It's going to be partly sunny today with a high of 65, clear tonight with a low down to about 41 degrees.
8: Hi, this is WVPE Membership Manager Tom Seibel. I would like to thank Tim and Susan Liddell of South Bend, Mary Kubley of Plymouth, and Carlotta Ripley of Niles. 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
2: This is Michiana's NPR station, 88.1 WVPE. It's about a quarter till, and joining me in the studio is Michelle Reese, the superintendent of schools at Elkhart Community Schools. Michelle, I appreciate you taking some time to stop by and visit with us.
9: As always, thank you for having me.
2: One of the things that's happened in the last few days is the school board had a work session where they kind of brought us up to date on school finances. That's been a big issue over the last year or so. And I was hoping maybe you could kind of help us understand what was talked about in that meeting.
9: Well, most certainly. It was talking about our budget for the new year, for the 2027 school year. But first and foremost, we have to remember that our highest priority will always be protecting the classroom experiences for our kids and ensuring that our students have high-quality programs they deserve. So this board session gave us a clear, transparent look at our financial picture overall. Like many districts in Indiana, we were navigating approximately like 17% enrollment decline over the past decade. So that's significant when you think about enrollment equals dollars that come into the school system. Our facility consolidation and cost savings initiatives were critical first steps last year towards right-sizing our district.
2: Mm-hmm.
9: And through these reductions, we did reductions in central office positions, school building personnel, software, and administrative expenses. So we nearly saved about $8.8 million in savings.
2: Wow.
9: That's projected right now. So we are very proud of that and very happy of the work that we did last year and into the summer. But we just have to remember, Ken, it's only the beginning, though. These are the initial steps that are going to lay the groundwork for what's ahead, because we still need to consolidate and still need to right size, because we're still not to the official blueprint that we need to have. So with cash reserves right now supporting us during recent transitions, those cash reserves are going to become, they're going to really like disappear, Kent, from us. And so we need to make steps that we're headed down the right path as we continue to take proactive, disciplined steps to ensure our long-term financial stability, not only for our students, but our staff and also our taxpayers.
2: So if I understand what you're saying, over the last year, you've taken some rather drastic steps.
9: Correct.
2: And they have produced a significant savings
9: Correct.
2: For the schools.
9: Correct.
2: That's got us on that first step up the ladder of getting to where the schools need to go. So we're getting a good start, but there's a long way to go.
9: There's a long way to go, and there's work to go to be had for this year. The board and I have been meeting and discussing what's next. And so the community needs to stay tuned, because we'll have more to share.
2: Switching to a little happier news.
9: Yep.
2: The last time you and I talked, one of the steps that had to be taken to save some money was to do away with elementary school athletics. And
9: yes.
2: lo and behold, you've got some help to make that happen.
9: Yes, I do. Thanks to the incredible generosity from some local anonymous donors through the Community Foundation, we have over $250,000 donated right now, going directly just to elementary athletics.
2: Oh, wow.
9: So what this means, though, Kent, is that all fourth and fifth graders can participate completely free of charge. But better than that, we're expanding our offerings so young athletes can get exposed to all 26 sports offered at our high school. That's the key, exposed. And we're using a vertical coaching model, meaning our high school head coaches and student athletes will be out there directly coaching and mentoring these students, building on those skills and school traditions right from the very start. So it is an incredible community-based investment in our kids and the future of Elkhart Athletics. So we are very proud of that. And thank you to those donors.
2: That is just incredible. That was such great news when I read about that. I wanted to make sure that we talked about that.
9: Most definitely, Kent.
2: Now, I understand that the adult and community education program here at the Elkhart Community Schools has received some special recognition.
9: Yes, they were named an Indiana Adult Education Program of Excellence by the Indiana Department of Workforce Development for the 25-26 program year. And they honored Director Greg Stover and his team for exceeding state performance goals and serving as a model provider for adult learners statewide. So congratulations to Greg Stover and his team.
2: So even though the schools may be facing some financial challenges, there are a lot of good things happening here at the Elkhart.
9: Most definitely. That's one thing, Kent, we got to keep at the forefront of everything that we think about with Elkhart, all the positive stuff that we have going on. And I have one other one to announce.
2: That sounds wonderful. Go ahead.
9: I want to congratulate Dr. Natalie Schultz, 8th grade social studies teacher at Westside Middle School. She was being selected for the National History Day's Elite Historical Argumentation Series, sponsored by the Library of Congress. This is a lot to say, Kent.
2: Wow.
9: This program selected only 53 educators nationwide, and she was one of them. And she was the only teacher in Indiana to be selected. So we are incredibly proud of you, Natalie. Congratulations.
2: And I think that it's important to underscore that right here at the Elkhart Community Schools, we have that caliber of educators working on a day in and day out basis to take care of the students here.
9: Most definitely. And then we last for the Coach of the Week by the Indianapolis Colts, Stephanie Alam, our girls flag football head coach, was named Coach of the Week.
2: I will mention just real quickly that the Elkhart Community Schools holds the license for WVPE. My guest today is Michelle Reese, the Superintendent of Schools at Elkhart Community Schools. I appreciate you taking some time to come in and talk with us.
9: Thank you, Kent.
10: I don't care if I'm registered or not. I'm going to cheat like hell like they do.
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12: We need to walk the place between complacency and panic. 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
2: We're looking for partly sunny conditions today with a high of 65. It's going to be clear tonight with a low down to 41 and sunny tomorrow with a high of 67 degrees.
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14: From Marketplace in Washington, I'm Kimberly Adams. The latest monthly federal jobs report just landed. 29,000 jobs were added in September, bringing the unemployment rate up to 4.2%. For more context on the report, I'm joined by Julia Coronado, founder and president of Macro Policy Perspectives. Good morning, Julia.
16: Good morning.
14: Analysts were expecting upwards of 80,000 jobs to be added. We only got 29, and we saw the unemployment rate tick up a bit. What does this tell you about where we are in the labor market?
16: It still looks like a pretty decent labor market. Remember that August was a huge upside surprise, and one of the swing factors is state and local governments, which shed 17,000 workers this month after adding 44,000 in August. So that reflects teacher hiring season. That's just some volatility. On average, we're adding about 50,000 jobs a month over the last 3 months. That's pretty solid.
14: Any particular sectors that jumped out to you?
16: Well, we are starting to see the impact of data center building in construction hiring and manufacturing jobs. Those have been positive for several months after being a drag on the employment situation over the last couple of years.
14: Wage growth was kind of meh, up just 0.1%. What's holding back wage increases?
16: Well, there is a sort of weak rotation in the drivers of hiring. So we're losing a lot of professional service sector jobs and adding lower wage construction jobs. And that is, seems to be weighing on the wage growth run rate at a time when inflation is actually not slowing down very much. So that does squeeze consumer purchasing power.
14: Julia Coronado is founder and president of Macro Policy Perspectives. Thank you, Julia.
16: My pleasure.
14: Let's do the numbers. Dow, S&P, and NASDAQ futures are up in the 0.8% to 1.1% range, with the Dow future up 430 points. The 10-year Treasury yield is down at 5.18%. And checking oil prices, Brent crude is down 3.7%, trading at $89.41 a barrel. West Texas Intermediate crude is down 2.8% at $99.55 a barrel.
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14: In 2025, the unofficial Department of Government Efficiency, led by Elon Musk, began slashing budgets across government agencies. One of the agencies significantly affected was the National Institute of Health. There were layoffs, funding cuts, and frozen grants that left the scientific research community startled and looking for answers. That leads us to the next installment in our series, Clocked Out.
17: My name is Montrose Fell. I'm from Bethesda, Maryland. I'm 22 years old. I am moving out of the biotechnology industry and pursuing international relocation to Canada. So I started the year and was recruited in January. I worked for that company for about 6 months when I was laid off with no notice. I was really shocked at the time that I received my layoff notice. I got it on the last day of a paid vacation, and I just felt like immediately like I was scrambling to try and figure out what I was going to do next. This industry's proximity to NIH and the DOGE staffing cuts that took place that really flooded the market with overqualified people, and then people were kind of shut out from jobs that they would have otherwise been able to do. I made the decision not to look for a new job and to pursue other goals that I had. So I wanted to go into something that was more aligned with conservation biology, and I felt that the current scientific climate in the United States was not one that I felt like I would thrive in that career. I think a lot of Americans like the idea of moving to Canada, and I didn't want to bank so much on the systems changing or being able to be rebuilt quickly. So right now, a lot of what I've been doing is planning my relocation. I felt a bit self-conscious talking to my friends when they ask me about how my life is going, because they all have jobs or are full-time students right now, and right now I am doing neither. I will start school next fall, and I'm planning on taking a gap year to travel. Given that I felt that my first career choice sort of came from a place of idealism at the time, I sometimes worry that I'm doing that again. But knowing that I've done it once, it's also made me more confident that if I need to pivot again in the future, I can. And that's something that I think I've really carried over as a student of the pandemic and graduating into a time that was so tumultuous for the world.
14: Montrose Fell, currently in Bethesda, Maryland, soon to be in Canada. If you've left the workforce or you're just thinking about it, let us know at marketplace.org/clockedout. Our executive producer is Nancy Fargali. Our digital team includes Antoinette Brock, Emily McCune, and Dylan Miettinen. Our engineers are Sam Keenan and David Schreck. And in Washington, I'm Kimberly Adams with the Marketplace Morning Report. 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
19: In Germany, the political center is fighting for relevance. 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That echoes a past that led to the rise of fascism almost a century ago. Is history repeating itself? 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
20: Good morning. Today's numbers show employers adding very few jobs. Wages have been going up, but not as fast as prices are, and the cost of borrowing money is rising, too. We have an overview of the economy on Morning Edition from NPR News. There was so much Supreme Court activity this summer, you'd be forgiven for thinking this year's term started early. I'm Steve Inskeep.
0: And I'm Michelle Martin. Nina Totenberg gives us a preview of the major cases on the docket. Also, an experimental satellite is testing whether data centers can operate in space, and the Dance Theater of Harlem is performing its famed version of Firebird for the first time in decades. It is Friday, October 2nd. On this day in 1967, Thurgood Marshall became the first black justice on the Supreme Court. News is next.
1: Live from NPR News in Washington, I'm Korva Coleman. In its latest employment reports, the Labor Department says only 29,000 jobs were created last month. That is far fewer than was expected. Cornell University students gathered last night in Ithaca, New York. They're outraged at what many say was the mishandling of a rape case in 2024. New York Governor Kathy Hochul has appointed a special prosecutor to investigate. NPR's Brian Mann has more.
21: Hochul says she lost confidence in the local DA, Matthew Van Houten, so Attorney General Letitia James will take over the probe. At a gathering last night, Cornell's senior Victoria Campos said students are angry at the local DA, at their university, and at campus police for their treatment of the alleged victim, a former student.
22: I was thinking about her last night before bed. I am just sending her a lot of support. I can't imagine how difficult it is.
21: Local authorities dropped the woman's case 2 years ago. Despite her statement to campus police that she was raped, she said in a civil lawsuit filed last month that she was drugged and raped by seven male students. Brian Mann, NPR News, Ithaca, New York.
1: The U.S. Postal Service says it'll take extra steps to make sure mail-in ballots for the midterm elections are delivered on time. NPR's Hansi Lo Wong reports.
23: When there's a federal general election, the U.S. Postal Service rolls out what it calls extraordinary measures for mail-in ballots. For this year's midterms, USPS says it plans to speed up delivery of ballots beginning a week before Election Day. And starting October 24th, some post offices may extend their opening and closing times by a half hour and set up lines or drive-through lanes just for voters who want to get a free manual postmark for their mail-in ballot. This plan comes weeks after the Supreme Court blocked the Trump administration from using USPS to carry out mail-in voting restrictions for the midterms. Many voting rights advocates are still concerned about last-minute voters getting their ballots rejected because of late postmarks. To make sure your ballot gets a postmark on the same day you mail it, USPS recommends going to a post office and asking for one. Hansi Lo Wong, NPR News.
1: Saudi Arabia says it has handed over the co-pilot of a Fly Dubai passenger jet to the United Arab Emirates. The pilot of the plane says the co-pilot stabbed him and tried to crash the jet before he was overpowered by passengers. The Israeli government says the co-pilot was radicalized. Philip Mudd served in the CIA and FBI. He says people want to know what motivated the incident this week, but investigators are trying to find out if there is any other danger.
24: The public wants to know why, what just happened, and the investigators want to know whether there's another who. That is, the first question an investigator has might not be motivation. It's, did anybody know? Did anybody else participate? Are there people in a chat room, for example, who might do the same thing? Mitigating threat is the first question, not figuring out motive. So they're working on mitigating threat.
1: He spoke to NPR's Morning Edition. 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
2: This is WVPE News. I'm Kent Fulmer. South Bend Mayor James Mueller wants to quash talk of putting back together the St. Joseph County Metro Homicide Unit. WVPE's Jeff Parrott has more.
26: It's been 5 years since the South Bend Police Department, citing its low officer numbers, stopped providing officers to the county homicide unit that had operated for 30 years. At a press conference Thursday, Mueller presented statistics showing that South Bend detectives have solved 91% of the 88 homicides they investigated since 2021, compared to the county unit's 54% clearance rate over the prior 5 years.
27: We think it's very important for people to see the overwhelming evidence that this change has been good in terms of holding violent actors accountable in our community. And ideas to revert back to a former time is really a call to have fewer homicides solved and make our community more dangerous than it is today.
26: Mueller didn't say who's pushing for the change, neither would his spokeswoman. She released a statement saying, quote, "We are aware that a couple of political candidates are pushing this misleading and dangerous policy change," end quote. Jeff Parrott, WVPE News.
2: A 90-year-old mystery may soon be solved. Kamara Munn reports that a long-planned Purdue University expedition will set sail next week.
28: Purdue's quest to find Amelia Earhart's lost plane started in 2020 when satellite photos discovered the Taraya object, which is believed to be wreckage of the aircraft. Expedition lead Rick Pettigrew says after a delay last year, the journey is now set.
3: There's a lot of evidence, supporting this hypothesis. Knowing what we know, we can't turn our backs on it. We can't avoid going there.
28: Purdue alum and technology specialist Saricha Bandla says it's a privilege to join the expedition.
4: To be a part of a team that is attempting to answer one of the most talked about questions in aviation in history, and to be a part of this incredible crew that's going out there to do this.
28: The expedition will travel to an island in the nation of Kiribati and spend less than a week exploring the object. I'm Kamara Munn in Indianapolis.
2: And Michigan Governor Gretchen Whitmer is continuing to call for a federal gas tax holiday. That says Michigan's average gas price for a gallon of unleaded remains around $4.50. Some state lawmakers and candidates for office are calling for a suspension of Michigan's state gas tax as well to lower costs for drivers. Whitmer says the federal government spiked prices by starting the war with Iran, so it's the federal government's job to address concerns. Whitmer says that she's not ready to comment on state proposals.
6: We have done a lot to put money back in people's pockets, got rid of the 6% sales tax that used to be on gas, and we'll continue to look at other ways that maybe we can give people relief, but I'm not going to weigh in on stuff that may or may not ever see my desk.
2: Opponents of suspending the state gas tax fear it could cost Michigan hundreds of millions of dollars in revenue. The weather forecast for today is calling for partly sunny conditions. We're looking for a high around 65 degrees.
0: It's Morning Edition from NPR News. I'm Michelle Martin.
20: And I'm Steve Inskeep. Good morning. American consumers are heading toward the holiday season with their budgets not quite adding up.
0: Inflation is up, meaning people have to pay more for things they need or want to buy. But wages have grown less than inflation, meaning that many people who pay more also have to borrow more. And interest rates are up, meaning the borrowing costs more.
20: Those are the trends as we receive the government's latest update on the job market, which was not very impressive. NPR's Scott Horsley brings it all together for us. Scott, good morning. Welcome back.
7: Good morning, Steve.
20: Okay, the job market didn't look so great. Hiring slowed. What are the numbers?
7: Yeah, the U.S. employers added just 29,000 jobs last month. That's weaker than forecasters were expecting. And job gains for both July and August were revised down by a total of 60,000. The updated figures now show a net loss of jobs during the month of July. We're still not seeing a massive number of layoffs across the economy, but most industries just aren't doing a lot of hiring either. Sarah House, who's a senior economist at Wells Fargo, says the job market's kind of inching along in low gear.
8: You're seeing some modest hiring. The good news is you're not seeing a lot of layoffs, but it's really hard if you are one of those workers who loses their job or you're new to the labor force or maybe coming back. There's just not a lot of turnover, so it makes it harder to get your foot in the door right now.
7: One way to measure the strength of the job market is look at what's happening with wages. And in September, average wages were up just 3% from a year ago. That's a slowdown from the previous month. And, you know, in recent months, wage gains have not been keeping pace with rising prices. So the typical worker is losing some buying power month after month.
20: Okay, so what is the deal with inflation then?
7: Yeah, it's still high, although not quite as high as it had been. This week, the Commerce Department released its inflation scorecard for August. That's the one that the Federal Reserve watches most closely. And it showed prices in August were up 3.4% from a year ago. Of course, rising gas prices are a big part of that. If you strip out energy and food, inflation was a more modest 3%. But that's still well above the target that the central bank has. A couple of weeks ago, the Fed raised its benchmark interest rate in an effort to tamp down inflation. Rebecca Venter, who monitors interest rates at Vanguard, says investors are now wondering how much higher borrowing costs are likely to go.
9: The Fed has come on pretty strong, reaffirming its commitment to bring inflation back to its 2% target. Now the question is, if growth is strong, if inflation is pretty sticky, where do rates need to go for that goal to actually be met?
7: Of course, the Fed sets short-term interest rates. Long-term rates are set by the bond market, and they've been going up at a pretty rapid clip. The yield on 10-year treasuries is up around 5.25% right now. That's pushing up borrowing costs for everybody else. The average rate on a 30-year mortgage this week, for example, was just under 7.25%.
20: Wow, and that's going to keep a lot of people stuck in homes they might otherwise consider selling. What is pushing borrowing costs up so much?
7: Yeah, it's a variety of factors. Part of it is that stubborn inflation, which makes lenders demand a bigger return. Lenders are also concerned about the size of the federal debt. It's ballooned to $40 trillion, double what it was 9 years ago. And there's more competition for credit now because big tech companies are borrowing a ton of money to bankroll their artificial intelligence boom. Finally, you've also got consumers who are stretched thin. Mike Reed is head of U.S. economics at RBC Capital Markets. He notes that personal spending jumped almost a full percentage point last month, but personal income rose much more slowly.
5: When you become reliant on credit to fuel your spending, there's an increasing risk that the Fed hikes are going to start to bite sooner rather than later.
7: Now, so far, consumer spending has held up pretty well. But as we've talked about this morning, the job market is not generating enough wage growth to keep up with these rising prices. That means some people are having to borrow money to narrow that gap, and the cost of borrowing money is going up and up and up.
10: Okay. NPR's Scott Horsley, thanks so much for your insights.
7: You're welcome.
0: Let's dig deeper on these numbers with Mark Zandi. He is the chief economist at Moody's Analytics, which advises corporations and financial institutions on business risks. Mark, good morning. Welcome back.
11: Good morning, Michelle.
0: So as we just heard from Scott Horsley, this is a sobering jobs report. What do you make of it?
11: Yeah, I think that's right. There's nothing redeeming in the report. The job gain during the month was very modest. We saw downward revisions to previous months. In fact, with those revisions, we lost jobs in the month of July. We're seeing unemployment. You know, it's still low. That's good, but it ticked higher in the month. That's not great. And probably the most significant thing is wage growth. You know, that's really, you know, key for people's financial situation. It's growing, but the rate of growth is steadily slowing, and it's now below the rate of inflation. So people's after-inflation purchasing power is declining, and I think that goes a long way to explaining why people feel pretty bad about the economy.
0: You know, it's not just that the job numbers were weak for September, but they were also revised downward for July and August. 60,000 fewer jobs were gained in those 2 months than previously thought. So this downward trend is, in fact, sharper than was originally thought. How concerned are you about that?
11: Yeah, that is concerning. I mean, these numbers, they go up, they go down, they go all around month to month. There's just a lot of volatility in the data. You know, there's measurement issues, methodological issues, survey issues. So we can't read too much in any given month. And the weakness this month probably is overstated. But if you kind of look over the past 3 months, say over even the past year, you know, you get a better sense of what is really going on. And, you know, it's not good. I mean, we're not creating a lot of jobs. The other thing I'd point out is if not for the healthcare sector, we would be creating no jobs. There would be no job growth over the past year. And I'll take the jobs in healthcare. I mean, that's important to every community across the country, and it employs people with all kinds of skills, low skill, high skill, middle skill. But at the end of the day, that's not a healthy job market when relying on one sector of the economy to drive the train.
0: Let's talk about bond yields for a minute before we kind of loop back to the big picture here, because this is the final big picture economic report before the election, so I want to hear your thoughts about that. But let's talk about bonds for a minute. The 10-year Treasury bond yield peaked at 5.34% on Thursday. That's the highest since 2002. So explain for people who don't follow this what that means and why that matters.
11: Well, it matters a lot if you owe money. I mean, if you have a credit card, you got a problem because rates are going up. If you have a home equity line of credit, you know, rates are going up. If you have a consumer finance loan. If you're a small business person and you've been borrowing from the bank at a prime rate, that rate's going up. So interest costs are rising for people who owe money. And then if you want to buy something that you need to borrow for, like a home or a car, you know, that's now a lot more expensive, and actually I think prohibitively expensive for most Americans. Home ownership doesn't seem like it's really at all possible at these mortgage rates. And then, of course, the higher rates put pressure on other businesses, and that affects their ability to expand, invest, and hire. And that ultimately reverberates back on the labor market and all of us. So there's lots of different channels through which the higher long-term interest rates and the Fed tightening impact the economy. And Michelle, you know, this is something that plays out over time. It's not going to, you know, hit us immediately next week, next month, but over the course of the next few quarters, next year, it's a real weight on the economy's ability to grow.
0: And what's your take on why this is happening? Is this mainly traceable to the U.S. war in Iran?
11: In my mind, yeah. I mean, you go back the day before the war started in late February, the 10-year Treasury yield, that's the benchmark yield we're focused on, was below 4%, and it's headed higher ever since. And, you know, it's very intuitive, right? I mean, the war starts, it pushes up, oil supplies are disrupted, oil prices rise, other prices for other commodities increase. And that generates inflationary pressures. The Fed has to respond to that by raising interest rates and signaling it's going to raise more. And that translates into higher long-term interest rates. So the proximate cause for all of this is the war. There's other factors. You know, our large budget deficit and debt is certainly playing a role. But I think at root here, it's the war.
0: And how are analysts like yourself, economists like yourself, sort of thinking about this or sort of forecasting around this? I mean, the president has said initially that this was going to be a very short-term sort of campaign, et cetera. It isn't. He kept saying, he's saying that, you know, oil prices are going to come back down as soon as the war is over, but it hasn't. So how are analysts like yourself thinking about this?
11: Well, a range of approaches. Some economists, Michelle, have actually thrown up their hands and said, we just can't forecast this because it's, you know, so uncertain. The way we handle it is through scenarios, just consider different scenarios for how things could play out and try to assess what that means. But, you know, that goes to a broader point, and that is the uncertainty around all this is also contributing to higher interest rates because, you know, bond investors, you know, if they are unsure of what the world looks like in the future, they're going to say, hey, yeah, U.S. government, you got to pay me more to compensate for the fact that I just don't know what you're up to or where this is headed, and that's adding to the higher rates.
0: So you've told us before that this is a two-tiered economy. I mean, consumer spending has proven remarkably surprising to some sort of resilient, but you pointed out that that's because this is a two-tiered economy, that people at the very high end, you know, high-end spenders can continue to spend, but people who are not at that are facing, you know, all these tailwinds that we've just been talking about. So then the question becomes, when does that trend really start to affect the overall economy?
11: Well, you're absolutely right. I mean, for folks, the well-to-do, people with high income, high net worth that own the stocks and are benefiting enormously from the run-up in AI stock prices, you know, they're fine. Their financial situation is probably as good as it's ever been, and they're outspending, and that's driving, you know, the overall trend because they account for such a large share of spending. But for most Americans, you know, for folks in the bottom 80% of the income distribution, so most Americans, it's a real struggle. You know, they don't own stock to any consequence. Maybe some own 401k plans, but that's really on the margin. Many of those folks don't even own a home. So they're kind of stuck. You know, they've been hanging in there. You know, the unemployment rate is low, so they've got a job, but, you know, it's by their fingertips. And with if the war doesn't come to an end soon and we don't see inflation recede and interest rates recede, you know, they might not be able to hold on.
0: Any care to hazard a guess about how this is going to play out at the polls?
11: How can it not be, you know, hard on the Republicans, right? I mean, they're the incumbents, they're the party in charge, and things just aren't playing out like that. I'm sure they would like to see, certainly not in today's numbers.
0: That is Moody's Analytics Chief Economist, Mark Zandi. Mark, thanks so much.
11: Thanks, Michelle.

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1: 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It's about 19 minutes after 9 o'clock, and coming up a little bit later this hour on WVPE, a satellite that can run artificial intelligence is now in orbit, launched from California yesterday.
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1: The satellite is part of a research project paving the way for orbiting data centers. 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I guess that's a way to keep them out of your backyard, isn't it? Yeah. 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This community event offers trick-or-treating animals, decorations, the haunted train, monster trek on the alligator deck, and the enchanted carousel. Each weekend has a theme. 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
1: It's going to be partly sunny today with a high around 65. Look for clear conditions tonight with a low down to 41. For tomorrow, expect sunshine. The high is going to be around 67 degrees. And for Sunday, it'll be sunny with a high of 69. Currently 59 degrees at Elkhart and Mishawaka, 60 degrees in South Bend.
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12: It's Morning Edition from NPR News. I'm Steve Inskeep.
13: And I'm Michelle Martin. From its humble beginnings in a converted garage in 1969, Dance Theater of Harlem became an international sensation while defying stereotypes about what black dancers could do. At a time when nearly all touring dance companies were almost all white, founder Arthur Mitchell's approach was revolutionary, so inspiring that then-President Nelson Mandela invited them to perform in South Africa. But artistic excellence was not enough. Crippling debt forced the company into hiatus in the mid-2000s. After years of rebuilding led by former principal dancer Virginia Johnson, she passed the torch to Robert Garland, also a former principal with the company.
14: You have to pop it a little more. Pop, lock, and drop it. Pop, lock, and drop it.
13: I caught up with him during a stop on their tour in Washington, D.C. Today, they're returning to the African continent for the first time in three decades with a debut in Morocco. And the company is roaring back with a revival of their landmark production of Firebird.
15: There's a bit of a scandal, actually, when the ballet first premiered.
13: Really?
15: Yes. Because a woman's tutu, a ballet tutu, typically goes a full circle around the woman's hips. And Jeffrey Holder removed the front, looking much like a bird.
13: And that role really requires incredible physicality.
15: Yeah, absolutely. And also, there are 16 maidens or 16 monsters. It's a huge cast.
13: It was first created in 1982, toured the world, but the company hasn't performed it in more than 20 years.
15: That's right.
13: Now, why is that?
15: You know, when getting to a moment where you're able to do something as large as Firebird takes some work. And on top of that, the costumes and the drops for the ballet, which were created by Jeffrey Holder, needed to be completely redone.
13: How did they do that? I mean, did they just take them apart piece by piece and reconstruct them piece by piece? How did they do that?
15: Well, the costumes were remarkably packed away, so they were pretty much sustained from when I danced it. However, most of them had been dry rot. And then even the lush Caribbean drops in the back of the stage also, Mr. Holder had to go into a football field and paint them himself.
13: Really? Are
15: yes,
13: you serious?
15: Absolutely, absolutely. That's how it was done back in the day. It's a wonderful spectacle in that sense that he jettisoned the Russian village and took us straight into the Caribbean.
13: You danced with the company for years.
15: Yes.
13: You became a principal with the company. What attracted you to that art form?
15: You know, I was a kid in the 70s in Philadelphia, and they came to perform in the city, and they did a dance to popular music that I knew that my mom would play, my father would play, my family. From that point, I was sold.
13: But the company has had its ups and downs. I mean, the company has been all over the world. And then kind of went into
15: a brief hiatus.
13: The money wasn't there. It wasn't able to perform.
15: Yes. We had a challenging moment.
13: Why did that happen?
15: Well, you know, twofold. The company's trajectory as an organization was so fast and furious that Arthur Mitchell was always playing catch up in terms of what people wanted to see in terms of the big ballet company spectacle piece. And so sustaining that over time and not getting the funding that we always wanted to get was always a challenge, you know. But thanks be to God, we're back together again.
13: I wanted to ask about, you're touring some of your own choreography.
15: Yes, yes.
13: In return, mm-hmm. you create new dances to tunes by James Brown and
15: yes.
13: Aretha Franklin.
5: I love you.
13: What are you saying in this piece?
15: What had happened was I'd done a ballet that had gone over budget, you know. And even though I had a degree from Juilliard, they don't teach you how to go over budget.
13: Or to stay within budget.
15: Exactly.
13: Okay.
15: And so Arthur Mitchell came and said, you know, the next ballet, young man, is going to be lights and tights, lights and tights. That's all you get. And so I went to him and I said, you know, Miss Mitchell, I'm really thinking about doing something to James Brown and Aretha Franklin. It's the music I grew up with, music I'm comfortable with. The Dancer Harlem had a history, you know, of dancing to popular music. But the most wonderful part of that was that he was like, oh, okay, hold on. He picks up his phone, he dials, and he says, hi, Aretha, I have a young man here that wants to use your music for a ballet. Great, thank you. And she hangs up. And then he dials up James Brown and is like, hi, James, it's Arthur. You know, so we were able to get the music rights, and it was my first hit, to be perfectly honest.
13: That's hilarious.
15: And it was great for me, though, because it also was a great combination, again, of my ballet side and my culture.
13: Also, excuse me, calling up Aretha Franklin and James
15: Brown.
13: Exactly,
15: yes, it was amazing.
13: Wait, what?
15: Mm-hmm.
13: You were nice enough to let us sit in on a rehearsal,
15: mm-hmm.
13: and you referenced Arthur Mitchell and some of the feedback that you were giving the dancers.
15: You know why it was good? You weren't trying to get it over the top of your head. You were allowing it to be, right, Miss Mitchell always said that you have to be a little this way, because we're built a little that way.
13: And kind of a subtle reference to the fact that, you know, a lot of African-Americans
15: yes.
13: sometimes have...
15: yes.
13: Different body types than have been traditionally featured in ballet. How much of Arthur Mitchell's understanding of how the body should move fits into your vision for the company?
15: Oh, Arthur Mitchell redesigned the archetype of the ballerina. Even said that actually he realized that the archetype that had been in existence was something that was frail, soft, demure. And Arthur Mitchell grew up with women that were very, very powerful. And so he created a space where when you look around, you see people that look like you in an endeavor that heretofore people thought that black people could not participate in, which was ballet.
13: And what is keeping you connected to this particular company? I mean, at this stage, you've been a principal dancer.
15: Yeah.
13: You've
15: yeah.
13: been a choreographer. You've choreographed
15: yeah.
13: works for major companies mm-hmm. all around the world.
15: Yeah.
13: you could be a resident choreographer anywhere. What keeps you going and committed to this?
15: What keeps me going is passing the torch, you know, the information. because we're vast. We're not just a ballet organization. We're an American organization. You know, we are a Black American organization. We hold so much culture within our organization, within our dancer body. You know, they learn something new every day.
13: Robert Garland, the artistic director of Dance Theater of Harlem, which is on tour now. Robert Garland, thank you so much.
15: Thank you, Michelle.
13: This is NPR News.
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1: 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Stop. 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Coming up in about 15 minutes during Marketplace Tech, the Federal Trade Commission has launched a broad investigation into Anthropic and OpenAI over potential consumer harms. This comes as AI leaders sign an agreement on AI safety. We'll talk about that during Marketplace Tech. That's on the way this morning at 9:45. 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
17: Live from NPR News in Washington, I'm Dave Mattingly. Hiring in the U.S. slowed in September. The Labor Department says employers added 29,000 jobs during the month, fewer than economists were expecting. NPR's Scott Horsley says the nation's unemployment rate inched higher to 4.2%.
18: Hiring in September was weaker than forecasters had expected, and job gains for July and August were revised downward. Restaurants and retailers continue to add jobs in September, but at a lackluster pace. Financial services and government both cut jobs during the month. The unemployment rate rose slightly in September as several hundred thousand people joined the workforce, but the jobless rate is still low by historical standards. Average wages were up 3% from a year ago. That's a smaller annual gain than the previous month and probably not enough to keep pace with rising prices. Workers' buying power has been eroding for much of the year as inflation has outpaced pay increases. Scott Horsley, NPR News, Washington.
17: Borrowing money to buy a home in the U.S. is more expensive. Freddie Mac says long-term mortgage rates are at their highest level in almost 3 years. The average 30-year fixed-rate mortgage has risen to nearly 7.3%. NASA says four astronauts have arrived at the International Space Station following yesterday's launch aboard a SpaceX rocket. The four will be there for 6 months. This is NPR News.
1: This is WVPE News. I'm Kent Fulmer. Professional dancer and Jeffrey Epstein survivor Jess Michaels shared her story at an event in St. Joseph last night. As Anna Speidel reports, she was there to advocate for an organization that's desperately in need of funding.
19: Caring Connection in Benton Harbor provides services for survivors of domestic and sexual violence. On Thursday, the organization began its fiscal year with a 57% reduction in funding. The Empowered Voices fundraiser featured guest speaker Jess Michaels. Michaels says she was raped by financier Jeffrey Epstein in 1991 when she was 22 years old. 18 years later, Epstein, by then a convicted sex offender, died in jail waiting for trial on sex trafficking charges. Michaels now shares her story to raise awareness.
20: Getting to talk to people in their communities, I feel like I'm able to make an impact to show them that this is actually relatable. You know people that have been sexually abused.
19: Michaels says organizations like Caring Connection are a crucial resource for survivors, especially in the aftermath of an assault. I'm Anna Speidel.
1: And the independent candidate running to be Indiana's next Secretary of State says he wants to see the office banned from endorsing other candidates or donating to a political party. Greg Ballard called for other Secretary of State candidates to make a similar promise to stay out of politics if elected. Ben Thorpe has more on how that may be complicated.
21: Ballard has made the independence of the Secretary of State a major part of his campaign. But Ballard also wants to form his own party after Election Day, the Lincoln Party. When asked if candidates under that party wouldn't appear to be endorsed by him simply by being members of his party, Ballard said they wouldn't.
22: Well, everybody who runs for office has a party associated with them.
2: So that will be there, but you're going to make the pledge. I want you to make the pledge. I want you in this particular office that you're out of politics forever.
21: A spokesperson for Republican candidate Max Engling claimed Ballard has previously said he would work to select candidates and is now saying he won't. A statement said, quote, "We're confused by Mr. Ballard's stances continuing to flip-flop." I'm Ben Thorpe in Indianapolis.
16: The WVPE weather forecast is calling for partly sunny conditions today. We're looking for a high around 65. It'll be clear tonight with a low dropping down to 41.
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13: This is Morning Edition from NPR News. I'm Michelle Martin.
12: And I'm Steve Inskeep. The Supreme Court starts hearing oral arguments again on Monday. The court's docket includes big cases on religion, semi-automatic weapons, climate change, immigration, and probably election law. NPR legal affairs correspondent Nina Totenberg has a preview.
3: It used to be that the first Monday in October marked the beginning of a new Supreme Court term. And that's still true, technically. But in fact, the formerly quiet summer months after the court finishes its opinions in all argued cases, that quiet period, for all practical purposes, no longer exists. Indeed, as Georgetown University law professor Stephen Vladeck observes, the number of emergency appeals has ballooned during the Trump administration, at the same time that fully briefed and argued cases have dropped precipitously over the years.
22: Now we have twice as many full court rulings on emergency applications as we have on the merits docket, and that is a very new phenomenon.
3: The difference is that decisions on the emergency docket are rendered quickly with little briefing, no oral arguments, and ultimately little or no explanation of the ruling. In contrast, a decision on the merits is typically worked on for months after full briefing and lengthy oral arguments. Of late, the court seems to be making an effort to offer some limited explanations of its emergency docket rulings, but lower court judges, both liberal and conservative, complain that isn't enough to provide them with adequate guidance. So let's look at the cases that the court's scheduled to hear in the coming weeks. The opening case involves climate change and whether state and local governments can sue energy companies for allegedly deceiving the public about the damaging effects of fossil fuels. Deepak Gupta teaches at Harvard Law School and practices law in Washington, D.C.
23: The theory is that the energy company defendants deceived the public for many years.

0: You're listening to On Point on Michiana's NPR station, 88.1 WVPE. Coming up at 11 o'clock, Dream Think, the sequel to the international bestseller Big Little Lies is out, and it's called Big Little Truths. We'll feature a conversation with the author on writing buzzy hits. That's coming up, Dream Think. You can hear that this morning at 11 and tonight at 10 on Michiana's NPR station, 88.1 WVPE.
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7: You're back with On Point. I'm Meghna Chakrabarty, and Beverly Gage is with us. Her latest book is This Land Is Your Land, A Road Trip Through U.S. History. It's a book written in honor of America's 250th anniversary. And Beverly, we'll get to your night with the nukes in just a second here. But I wanted to ask you some fundamental questions about the nature of your road trip. The things that everybody wants to know, like what were your favorite snacks?
8: That's very good. I tried to be relatively restrained about this, and so I veered toward protein. And I also would say that even more than snacks, the essential for me really was audiobooks, because I had this kind of immersive strategy where as I was driving around, particularly in places where the distances were vast, I would put on an audiobook that was about that region at the moment that I was trying to invest in historically. And so I tried to do the full immersion thing.
7: You were very restrained, because when it comes to snacks and road trips, the time where I fully allow myself to let loose from any pretense of eating healthy is when I'm in the car. I just feel like that's also sort of a fundamental part of the American road trip. You got to pull off to the side of the road at whatever's there, your roadside diner, and just eat whatever you have. But I appreciate your maintaining healthiness.
8: Well, when you're doing as much of it as I was doing, it would go south really, really fast if it was all junk food.
7: Okay. And you did most of this on your own, but a little bit with your son as well, right?
8: That's right. Most of these were trips that I undertook as part of the research for this book. And so I was going alone on my own schedule and, spending lots more time actually in a lot of these places than many ordinary people might want to. But I did bring my son along on some of the trips, and my husband was also with me very occasionally.
7: Did you play

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15: I'm Chris Boyd. Up next on Think, millions of readers were hooked by Leon Moriarty's bestseller Big Little Lies, and now she's added to her canon of page-turners with a new novel called Big Little Truths.
16: It was about what was concealed, and now it's about the, you know, the consequences of that.
15: The author talks about how her large family shaped her storytelling, including sibling rivalry with a sister who's another successful author, what a Greek chorus of gossips add to her plots, and what it's really like working with A-listers in Hollywood.
16: So, yeah, so while I was saying, I wrote the book to her, and my husband was saying, we've got to keep you humble.
15: That's after a short break.

0: third iteration of this book?
1: Well, no, having said that, I was surprised at how much I enjoyed writing the book. So, I have no problem detaching once I finish, but when I am writing a new book, I do always miss the characters from the previous book because they were easy to write because I get to know them through the process of writing them. So that was such a pleasure for me with this book because once I started writing, I was just, here I am. I know Madeline. I know all of them. And I did really enjoy that time jump, thinking of how they might have changed over the last 10 years. And now I'm just interested in each new stage of parenting, which obviously it remains complicated all the time. My mother was talking about a friend of hers who said to her, "I'm so worried about my son." And my mother was saying, "Why?" And she said, "Oh, because I don't know what he's going to do with himself now he's retired." So obviously you never stop worrying about your children, because he was in his 70s. So now I'm fully immersed in the world of teenagers. I'm interested now what it will be like, as we were talking earlier about what it's like when you've got more time, when Saturday morning sport's gone. Will it be fun? And sometimes now it is my husband and I just looking at each other across the table, and he's saying, "This is great, isn't it?" And saying, "Yeah, is it?" that's another new stage. So now I would never say never. Now, I definitely, the next book I write won't be the sequel, but maybe a few books down.
0: Leon, it has been a pleasure talking with you.
2: Leon Moriarty is a best-selling author whose newest work is called Big Little Truths. Coming up, another hit fiction writer, Ben Fountain, discusses his most recent book. 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
3: 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She thought it was fake, but it was real. Why you might get a letter just like that one, too. The story is coming up during Here and Now, this afternoon from noon to 2, on Michiana's NPR station, 88.1 WVPE. It's going to be partly sunny today. The high is going to be around 65 degrees. It'll be clear tonight. Look for a low down to 41.
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2: This is Think. I'm Chris Boyd. Earlier this hour, we heard from novelist Leon Moriarty, who is out with a sequel to her bestseller, Big Little Lies, called Big Little Truths. We're going to turn our attention now to

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6: I'm Indira Lakshmanan. It's Here and Now. Coming up, New York Governor Kathy Hochul is appointing the state's Attorney General, Letitia James, as a special prosecutor to investigate sexual assault charges at Cornell.
5: Also, a single mom got a surprise in her mailbox, a letter that said thousands of dollars in old medical debt had been forgiven.
7: I thought it was fake, I'm not gonna lie. Like, I was just like, this is not real.
5: It was real.
6: And exhausted new parents will try anything to get a good night's sleep, and the $60 billion annual baby products industry knows it.
8: All of the sleep sacks, all of the noise machines, including a vibrating whoopee cushion paddle thing.
6: Coming up Here and Now.
5: First, the news.
9: Live from NPR News, I'm Lakshmi Singh. The Attorney General of New York is now leading a criminal investigation into an alleged gang rape at a Cornell University fraternity house. As NPR's Brian Mann explains, New York Governor Kathy Hochul says she appointed AG Letitia James in the hopes of finding out why the 2024 case was not fully investigated.
10: Hochul says she's troubled by the behavior of university leaders, campus police, and a local prosecutor who dropped the investigation 2 years ago after seeing only a partial transcript of the woman's allegations.
11: I will not allow anyone to sweep this case under the rug.
10: Letitia James, the state attorney general, will now take over the criminal probe. Hochul says she'll also push to close a loophole in state law that makes it harder to prosecute sex crimes when the victim has been drinking or using drugs.
11: Voluntary intoxication is not a license for sexual assault or gang rape, period.
10: Cornell University has also agreed to Hochul's demand that an outside counsel review the school's handling of the case. Brian Mann, NPR News, Ithaca, New York.
9: The U.S. bond market is showing some relief after the government's latest jobs report eased concerns about a potentially overheating economy that pushes inflation higher. NPR's Scott Horsley has more.
12: The U.S. employers added just 29,000 jobs last month. That's weaker than forecasters were expecting. And job gains for both July and August were revised down by a total of 60,000. The updated figures now show a net loss of jobs during the month of July. We're still not seeing a massive number of layoffs across the economy, but most industries just aren't doing a lot of hiring either.
9: That's NPR's Scott Horsley reporting. Looking at Wall Street, we see the Dow is up 188 points. S&P has risen 59. The NASDAQ is up 347 points or 1.2%. Democrats are expanding the map of congressional races that they say could be winnable in this fall's midterm elections. NPR's Tamara Keith reports the new list includes 66 districts.
13: The Democratic Congressional Campaign Committee is pushing into traditionally Republican territory, adding districts in Kansas, North Carolina, Texas, and Oklahoma, among others, to its districts in play list. That is a list of congressional districts where the party committee thinks it can be competitive. It doesn't mean the Democratic candidates in these races have an easy path to victory, but it does mean Democrats are bullish about their chances overall. Republicans are projecting confidence as well, with Speaker Mike Johnson traveling around the country saying he thinks his party will expand its House majority. Tamara Keith, NPR News.
9: Yesterday, President Trump was in Texas and Oklahoma, and Vice President J.D. Vance was in Florida. It's NPR News.
0: This is WVPE News. I'm Stephanie Mirza. South Bend Mayor James Mueller wants to quash talk of putting back together the St. Joseph County Metro Homicide Unit. WVPE's Jeff Parrott has more.
14: It's been 5 years since the South Bend Police Department, citing its low officer numbers, stopped providing officers to the county homicide unit that had operated for 30 years. At a press conference Thursday, Mueller presented statistics showing that South Bend detectives have solved 91% of the 88 homicides they investigated since 2021, compared to the county unit's 54% clearance rate over the prior 5 years.
15: We think it's very important for people to see the overwhelming evidence that this change has been good in terms of holding violent actors accountable in our community. And ideas to revert back to a former time is really a call to have fewer homicides solved and make our community more dangerous than it is today.
14: Mueller didn't say who's pushing for the change, neither would his spokeswoman. She released a statement saying, quote, "We are aware that a couple of political candidates are pushing this misleading and dangerous policy change," end quote. Jeff Parrott, WVPE News.
0: The independent running to be Indiana's next Secretary of State says he wants to see the office banned from endorsing other candidates or donating to a political party. Greg Ballard called for other Secretary of State candidates to make a similar promise if elected. All three other candidates said Ballard's pledge went too far and was undercut by his efforts to form his own political party. Purdue University is set to take off on an expedition to find Amelia Earhart's plane October 3rd. After a delay last year, a team from Purdue University and the Archaeological Legacy Institute will travel to a remote island to study an unknown object called the Taraya Object. It's believed that the object is the wreckage from Earhart's around-the-world journey when she disappeared in 1937. Our WVPE weather forecast, becoming sunny today with a high of 65. Clear tonight with a low of 41. I'm Stephanie Mirza with WVPE News.

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6: I'm Indira Lakshmanan in Boston. This is Here and Now. President Trump is set to visit Ohio tomorrow as he campaigns for Republicans running for the U.S. Senate and for Ohio governor. Polls show that about half of rural voters surveyed support Trump, but they're upset about higher prices for diesel fuel and fertilizer caused by the war in Iran. Ali Vugrinsic of WOSU in Columbus, Ohio, takes us to an agricultural trade show to hear what farmers are saying.
7: It's a chilly fall day in central Ohio, but farmers from all over the state brave gray skies and mud to shop, discuss farming innovations, and chow down on some fair food. In one tent, Barry Ward, an expert in farm management at The Ohio State University, talks about the rising costs of doing business.
8: The headline news is fertilizer and fuel, right?
7: Ward outlines a mostly optimistic look at 2026. Soybean, corn, and wheat prices are higher than they were in the spring. But profits from sales will be offset by rising expenses. Diesel prices have skyrocketed since February when the U.S. and Israel attacked Iran. Chemical fertilizer from the Middle East has been waylaid by supply chain disruptions, and the cost of many other products has crept up because of President Trump's tariffs.
8: And the longer this draws out, the longer structurally it's going to take to recover.
7: Climbing costs are on the minds of Ohio farmers like Ray Menzel as the midterm election nears. Waiting in line for a brisket sandwich, Menzel says he voted for Trump in 2024. He doesn't blame Trump for the increased cost of farming, though, and it's not likely to change how he votes.
9: I don't like certain things about the Republican Party, and I don't like the Democratic Party is definitely out. They're nuts. I mean, they're crazy.
7: A recent National Associated Press KFF poll found rural voters are deeply unhappy about the economy. Still, they give Trump a nearly 50% approval rating, while an NPR poll shows President Trump continues to sit at a near-record low 39% approval rating of registered voters. Of course, Trump isn't up for election in November. But he's endorsed GOP Senator John Husted, who is running for re-election against Democratic challenger and former Senator Sherrod Brown. He's also given his blessing to Republican candidate for governor Vivek Ramaswamy, who is in a tight race with Democrat Amy Acton.
10: Like most farmers, I'm pretty conservative, and I don't see much that I like on the other side.
7: That's Ben Kassler. He and his wife, Kelly, are both fifth-generation farmers who grow hay and raise cattle in hilly southeastern Ohio. The main issue on Kassler's mind is skyrocketing property taxes.
10: I mean, not to endorse anybody, but that's something that Vivek has actually talked about doing, is abolishing.
7: Ramaswamy has made property tax rollbacks a centerpiece of his campaign, noting that would help farmers and rural communities. Acton also has a property tax relief plan that involves rebates for struggling homeowners, but her plan doesn't seem to be on the minds of farmers. Some farmers, like Chris Yockey of Northwest Ohio, are not impressed by Trump's trade policy. Yaki says he believes

0: Comedian Dale Hughley never felt like he needed a lot of attention growing up to feel seen. In fact, he says he sort of liked not being seen.
1: Some people are cactuses and some people are roses, and I think that I was more of a cactus than a rose.
0: Dale Hughley talks about making laughs out of pain in his new memoir, Charlie's Boy, on the next weekend edition from NPR News.
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7: This is Science Friday. I'm Ira Plato. When I first heard that I would be interviewing John Wilson about his new documentary called The History of Concrete, boy, it made me really excited because you know, if you listen to this program, how much I am enthralled with the world of concrete. So when I heard there was another concrete geek out there making a film about it, well, we just had to talk and compare notes. Now, I realize that to most people, concrete seems, well, gray, drab, boring, but the film is anything but. In between facts about concrete's reliance on dwindling sand reserves, New York

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1: Some say Darlene Love has the greatest voice in the history of pop music. 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A new documentary explores that question, and Darlene herself will tell you about it. Darlene Love, coming up on Q from the CBC. 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
5: I'm Carl Smith, host of J Cubed, Jazz to the Third Power, Cool, Smooth, and Hot. 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The track, Palm City. 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
6: Live from NPR News in Culver City, California, I'm Duane Brown. The Labor Department says employers added just 29,000 jobs last month, far fewer than forecasters had expected, while also revising gains reported for July and August lower. Factories and construction companies added workers in September, but government and financial services cut jobs. The news comes as President Trump hits the campaign trail with just over a month before the crucial midterm elections, where he's been touting his handling of the economy. Michael Regan is managing editor at Bloomberg News.
7: Certainly is the biggest theme, I think, on the campaign trail. And, you know, the polling numbers certainly reflect the concerns about it. I mean, I think it boils down to people's wages just aren't increasing as much as the cost of living continues to increase. So that's a painful situation for consumers.
6: Some economists say the latest jobs report makes it less likely the Fed will raise interest rates again later this month. For the first time in history, the Kennedy Center honors are being moved off-site as the court battle over the Performing Arts Center's home drags on. NPR's Anastasia Tsiolkos has more.
8: The Kennedy Center Honors has been one of the institution's signature events since 1978, celebrating a wide array of American performing artists, from Al Pacino to Bruce Springsteen to Yo-Yo Ma. This year, the ceremony is moving away from the Kennedy Center, as President Trump and his allies on the center's board have closed the complex for a major renovation, and Trump has threatened to demolish it entirely if his name is not added to it. The 2026 honors will be held on December 7th at Washington, D.C.'s Capital One Arena, which seats 20,000, nearly 10 times as many as the award's traditional home, the Kennedy Center Opera House.
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1: This is WVPE News. I'm Shelley Harmon Baker. The St. Joseph County Council has not yet voted on whether to create a tax incremental financing district around the Granger Microsoft site. But WVPE's Jeff Parrott reports county commissioners will be asked to move in that direction next week.
9: County Economic Development Director Bill Shalil on Tuesday will ask commissioners to approve a second agreement to run Mishawaka water and sewer to the site. In March, the county, city, and Microsoft signed a first agreement for Microsoft to pay $12.6 million for pre-development and design services. This second agreement calls for Microsoft to pay another $55 million to build those utilities for a total spend of $66 million. Microsoft would also pay $2 million for road improvements near the site. The county would manage the water and sewer line construction and turn the infrastructure over to the city once it's built. Whether to create the TIF district has been controversial as the November 3rd elections approach. It had been set for a council vote September 22nd, but Shalil asked that it be tabled indefinitely. Some county council members and candidates say Granger residents don't want a TIF because that would lead to too much industrial and commercial development in Granger. Jeff Parrott, WVPE News.
1: an organization that provides shelter and support for survivors of domestic and sexual violence, held a fundraiser in St. Joseph last night. As Anna Spital reports, guests heard from a speaker who says she was raped by late sex offender Jeffrey Epstein.
10: Epstein died in jail in 2019 while awaiting trial on sex trafficking charges. At the event in St. Joseph, Jess Michaels recounted her story of being assaulted by Epstein in 1991 when she was 22 years old. She took questions from a room full of people during the Empowered Voices fundraiser for domestic and sexual violence support organization Caring Connection, based in Benton Harbor. Michaels is now an advocate for survivors of sexual violence. She says she wants to use Epstein's name to raise awareness and funds for survivors and the organizations that help them.
11: I'm not the one that should be ashamed. And Jeffrey Epstein did a lot of evil stuff with that name. I plan on changing this tragedy with his name.
10: Officials with Caring Connection say the organization is facing severe funding deficits and hoped Michael's story would show donors why their mission matters. I'm Anna Spital.
1: This is WVPE News.
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0: From NPR News, this is All Things Considered. I'm Sasha Pfeiffer.
13: And I'm Juana Summers. The U.S. job market slowed to a crawl last month. Employers added far fewer jobs than forecasters had expected. That disappointed a lot of people who are looking for work. And for those who are employed, paychecks are not keeping pace with the rising cost of living. NPR's Scott Horsley joins us now with the details. Hey, Scott.
14: Hi, Juana.
13: So, Scott, I'm thinking back to a month ago, and then it looked like the job market was heating up, but the good times, they did not seem to last. Tell us what happened.
14: Yeah, hiring did pick up back in August when employers added more than 100,000 jobs, and there was some hope that maybe the labor market was pulling out of this funk it's been in. But those hopes were dashed in September. Employers added only 29,000 jobs last month. That's not only less than forecasters were predicting, it's discouraging for a lot of job seekers. And after that strong August report, hundreds of thousands of people came off the sidelines and began looking for work last month. Labor economist Nicole Bichot of the job search website ZipRecruiter says a lot of them wound up disappointed.
15: Workers were expecting more opportunities this month. They were really betting on employers picking up on that momentum that just didn't follow through.
14: Revised figures also show hiring in July and August was actually weaker than had been reported. And the unemployment rate inched up last month to 4.2%, still low by historical standards, but the job market just seems stuck in a very low gear.
13: And what does that mean for people out there who are job hunting?
14: It's really tough. More than 27% of people who are unemployed have been out of work now for 6 months or more. Chief Economist Daniel Zhao, who's with the online job site Glassdoor, says it's unusual to have that much long-term unemployment when the economy's not in a full-blown recession.
16: For workers who are in a job, they're sitting tight, they're trying to hold on to that job security. But for workers who are out of a job, they're finding it extremely difficult to break in.
14: And it can be really frustrating when you're sending out resumes month after month and not getting much of a response. It also means a growing number of people have now exhausted their unemployment benefits, even though it could be a long time before they're able to find a new job.
13: And what about people who are working? How are they holding up?
14: Yeah, one indicator of how soft this labor market is right now is what's happening to wage gains. They have slowed down. Wage gains in the month of September were 3% from a year ago. That's a smaller pay hike than we saw the previous month. And Bichot says it's probably not enough to keep pace with rising prices.
15: Workers are really struggling to make ends meet. Affordability challenges are a big concern given high prices, slower wage growth, and the difficulty that many are having finding additional employment, more hours, whatever it may be, that's leading to less money at the end of the month.
14: Inflation's been outpacing wage gains for the last 6 months now, and that means the typical worker's spending power is just getting gobbled up by higher prices.
13: Last thing, Scott, how did the financial markets react to today's jobs report?
14: Investors think this makes it less likely the Federal Reserve is going to raise interest rates when policymakers meet later this month. So we did see a modest rally in the stock market. Lower borrowing costs tend to be good for stock prices. Investors still think interest rates will go up, though, by the end of the year. Bond yields are also up. The yield on 10-year treasuries ended the week just below 5.3%, which is higher than it's been for most of the last 25 years. That means higher costs for all kinds of credit, including things like business loans and home mortgages.
10: NPR's Scott Horsley, thank you.
14: You're welcome.
0: Brazilians want tougher measures to combat crime. Polls show that's their top issue going into this Sunday's elections. And that's not good news for Brazil's leftist president. He's perceived to be soft on criminals, and he's locked in a tight campaign against the conservative son of the country's former far-right president. NPR's Carrie Kahn reports.
17: Hopes in Florencio hits the turn signal as he heads onto a busy boulevard in Belém, his working-class neighborhood on São Paulo's eastern side.
18: Vendo que você já começa a ver os moradores de rua. Tá vendo? O comércio fecha, eles vêm.
17: You're about to see all the people living on the streets, taking and selling drugs anywhere you see a shuttered shop, he says. We don't go out at night anymore, adds the 38-year-old father of two small kids.
18: Tudo chique.
17: We head into one of Sao Paulo's more chique or affluent areas. He points to a tree-lined median. About 2 months ago, an assailant ran up to his car, smashed the window, and snatched the cell phone right out of the hand of his client sitting in the back seat. It doesn't matter where you are, he says.
18: Ela também tá aqui, ó, onde mora o pessoal que tem muito dinheiro.
17: Violence hits even where the rich people live, he adds. While public security data shows a drop in Brazil's homicide rate and violent robberies, street crime remains high in many cities. Sao Paulo and Rio de Janeiro are infamous for snatch-and-grab cell phone theft. Crime dominates conservative presidential hopeful Flavio Bolsonaro's regular stump speech. He's considered more moderate than his bombastic father, former President Jair Bolsonaro, now jailed for attempting a coup. However, the younger Bolsonaro has taken to waving a huge plastic machete at recent rallies.
19: Atenção! Você aí, estuprador, abusador de mulher.

0: You're listening to All Things Considered from NPR News. Each week, a guest draws a card from NPR's wildcard deck and answers a big question about their life. Trixie Mattel is a musician, podcast host, and one of America's most beloved drag queens. Her latest EP, Till Death Do Us Part, is out tomorrow, and she tells wildcard host Rachel Martin that it's a holiday album, but think Halloween, not Christmas.
1: You'll hear "What Child Is This" from me. If I'm at a drag show and there's a kid, I'm like, "What child is this? Get him out of here." I'm not a drag queen who reads to kids at the library. I'm a drag queen. If I'm at the library, I get eye level with the kid and I go, "You get the f*** out of here." You get the f*** out of here. Although I've seen on TikTok, the teachers say the kids can't read now. It's very sad.
2: Well, it's not helping that you're not reading to them. So you may be contributing to the literacy crisis.
1: I'm the reason high schoolers can't read. Great.
0: Rachel talked to Trixie about her experience competing on RuPaul's Drag Race.
2: Has competition done more to help you or hurt you?
1: Oh, my God. So, I'm not quite competitive with others.
2: Come on.
1: But I am. I wouldn't say I'm competitive. I used to be very jealous. Very jealous. Yeah. If I turned on a TV and I saw another drag queen in a gum commercial, it would ruin my day. Like, that was supposed to be me.
2: Like, the RuPaul show. I mean,
1: oh, yeah,
2: the Drag Race. Like, it's an actual competition. It's an actual competition with real stakes where you're just constantly comparing yourself. Every little thing.
1: Yeah.
2: I mean,
1: it's awful. I mean, can I say,
2: sure,
1: I don't want
2: time,
1: the takeaway to be that doing Drag Race is awful.
2: No.
1: It's, of course,
2: a wonderful show.
1: It's amazing. When you watch me on Drag Race, I think you could tell that competition does not bring out the best in me.
2: Mm-hmm.
1: It activates every part of me that is like nervous. I had my first panic attack on Drag Race. I mean, I didn't even understand at the time what it was. When it's like, your chest is tight, my hands are going numb, I feel like lightheaded. It's like, now I know what that is. But before I was like, oh, I'm having a heart attack.
2: Yeah.
1: It is crazy because I feel like half of drag is, at the time, that time of my life was, you're not good enough, you're not very good, everyone, like whatever. And the other half of me was like, you are the best thing that ever happened to drag. Mm. So there is this like crazy two thing where even being a critique on Drag Race, I'd be standing in front of RuPaul and I'd be like, I look great. I didn't look great, by the way. But it's about delusion. And drag is about delusion. I mean, do you want to go see a drag queen who's like, I guess I'm okay.

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1: It subsidizes fertilizer, but there isn't enough. Seeking an alternative in 2024, he started working with local farmers to study how well Bokashi worked on corn and cabbage.
2: The results were very encouraging that Bokashi echoed the yields obtained from mineral fertilizer. But interestingly, the combination of half rate of Bokashi and half rate of mineral fertilizer outperformed all the other treatments.
1: This suggested that small-scale farmers could use Bokashi, which is cheaper, and grow a comparable amount of food. Rebecca Mwila of the Knowledge Platform for Organic Agriculture and Agroecology for Africa says farmers in Zambia are increasingly looking for alternatives as they face risks beyond their control.
3: Climate change has actually worsened the situation for farmers.
1: She says the enthusiasm for Bokashi really comes from a frustration that decades of chemical fertilizer use has contributed to the degrading of fertile farmlands.
3: But because of the overuse of synthetic inputs, the soil is completely depleted.
1: She says Bokashi offers an alternative that's sourced close to home and helps rebuild the soil.
3: Inputs such as Bokashi have come in to provide like a cushion for them.
1: Wayla says the farmers she speaks to who have started incorporating Bokashi talk about seeing earthworms in their soil again after a long time. Dari Buscarin, NPR News.
4: 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Good afternoon. I'm Shelley Harmon Baker. 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
8: Different image of how men get together beyond things like watching sports.
9: I don't think people knew that there was male a cappella groups that sang in kitchens. I think the Tonics prove that you don't have to be rage baiting people to get attention on the internet. If you just exude joy, you can spread your message that way too.
8: Jim Buck helped found the group with some high school and college buddies in 1990. Now 67, here's Buck singing a Michael Bublé song.
10: I just haven't met you yet.
8: The Tonics are mostly white. Many have gray hair. People post comments on their Instagram page making fun of the group's preppy attire and apparent wealth. Some commenters say the Tonics should change their name. Kim and Buck list a few suggestions.
11: LinkedIn Park is one of my favorites. CEO Speedwagon.
12: JP and the Morgans.
11: JP and the Morgans.
12: I recall that.
8: Another suggestion, FICO and the Scores. Kim and Buck say the Tonics have leaned into the humor.
11: We don't take ourselves seriously. Yeah. We are just not that good.
12: We're not pros.
8: The group rehearses Thursday nights.

0: and includes several school teachers, as well as people in finance and a university vice provost. Richard Chung, a pediatrician, is the group's newest member.
1: The kind of brotherhood type of vibe that we have in the group, I think, is great. The other side part is my wife has been telling me I need to make more friends, and so this is a good opportunity to do that as well.
2: Is it helping?
1: Oh, for sure. You know, I think guys my age, middle age, I think it's hard to find good friends and keep good friends.
0: These days, tonics are occasionally recognized around Philadelphia. More people want to join the group. And Kim says one lesson of their unexpected success applies online and in real life. Just be yourself. Frank Langford, NPR News, Bryn Mawr, Pennsylvania.
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8: Comedian Dale Hughley never felt like he needed a lot of attention growing up to feel seen. 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
9: Some people are cactuses and some people are roses, and I think that I was more of a cactus than a rose.
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0: Coming up.
1: I show up on time. I work hard. I know how to swing a hammer.
0: I mean, that's a pretty good resume, right? First, though, let's do the numbers. Dow Industrial's up 250 points today, a half percent, 51,176. The NASDAQ added 319 points, 1.2%, 27,190. S&P 500 picked up 56 points, just shy of 0.75%, 77.22. For the 5 days gone by, the Dow gave up 1.3%, NASDAQ up about a half percent, S&P 500 subtracted 0.3%. A tidbit for this morning's jobs report. For most major demographic groups in this economy, unemployment rate didn't really change. Adult men, adult women, teenagers, people who are white, Asian, Hispanic, all little or no change from August. The one group whose unemployment rate went up in September, Black Americans, 7%. That's almost twice the rate for white Americans. You're listening to Marketplace.
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1: This final note on the way out today, in which context, as always, matters. You might have seen the news. The G7 countries and their partners are going to release 100 million barrels of oil and diesel over the next 4 months to try to, obviously, bring prices down. So, look, A for effort and all that, but I'm obliged to remind you here that we use, globally, 100 million barrels of oil every single day. Our theme music was composed by B.J. Lederman. Marketplace's executive producer is Nancy Fargali. Joanne Griffith is the chief content officer. Neil Scarborough is the vice president and general manager. And I'm Kai Rizdahl. Have yourselves a great weekend, everybody. We will see you back here on Monday, all right? This is APM.
2: Long before D.L. Hughley was a comedy legend, he was a scrawny kid known around his neighborhood as Charlie's Boy. 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
4: He's been on the air for over 40 years. How has Norton Mass lasted all these years hosting The Back Porch? You probably already know the answer, but if not, tune in right here on 88.1 WVPE Sunday evening from 6 to 10 p.m. and hear for yourself. It's going to be a great show.

0: when talking about the characters in the initial digital series version, you're not coming up with these characters because you're trying to check a box. It was like, oh, I know this one person who's kind of like this. And I'm like, my coach on my team is kind of like this. Like, and so you're just pulling from your life and the people who are around you.
1: But I did hear that you occasionally send the odd scene, you send it out to the nice straight dad. What does that mean?
0: We have like a litmus test for the show. I think we love our queer audience and we're hopeful that they're going to like this version of the show. But we also, again, just want it to be funny and want it to have more of a broad appeal, and that you don't have to be queer to understand the jokes in the show. And so every once in a while, sending a draft of the script or a cut, if we're kind of debating something, to one of our lovely straight dads and seeing if he finds it funny really, really tells you if you're on the right track in terms of that broader audience.
1: Allow me to volunteer to be a straight dad at any point in the future. As a straight dad, I'm around for
0: okay.
1: you. Everybody.
0: I appreciate that, Tom. Season two, if when we get it, you'll be getting some cuts.
1: Let me close off this way. You mentioned earlier that you get some messages from people who have seen what you've been making and they relate to it or they feel seen by it in a certain way. You know, can you think of a message you got without betraying anyone's confidence? Can you think of a message you got that was particularly meaningful to you?
0: I've gotten a couple messages, and this was actually one of my really early works, where someone said that they were in Saudi Arabia and that they had never seen themselves represented on screen before and obviously couldn't live openly where they were. And so they just were thanking me for making what I was making and making it accessible. I was shocked that it actually was accessible in Saudi Arabia. But yeah, that hits you and that means something and also kind of fills you with a little bit of sadness that they're not able to live openly. But yeah, it's just like, how lucky am I to get to do this and have that impact on people when stuff like Rent or The L Word had that impact on me growing up.
1: It's such a funny show. This just Slow Pitch is so funny. You should be really proud of it.
0: Thank you.
1: Thanks for coming in.
0: Thanks, Tom.
2: That was Tom's conversation with Jay Stevens, the co-creator of Slow Pitch. You can catch the first few episodes up now on Crave, and their new episodes dropping every Friday.

0: That's Oscar Peterson and Oliver Jones performing Hymn to Freedom at the Montreal Jazz Festival in 2004. Before that, you heard Tom in conversation with Kelly and Celine Peterson, Oscar's widow and daughter, who are also good friends with Oliver Jones. That's a bonus extra from the conversation with Kelly and Celine that we aired earlier this week. Be sure to check that out if you missed it. And Kelly has just released a boxed set of Oscar Peterson concert recordings from Oscar's archive called World Tour. You can find that wherever you get your music. And if you want to hear Kelly and Celine share stories about Oscar on tour and away from the spotlight, including a very good one about Oscar and a fart machine, you can find their full conversation on our podcast. That's Q with Tom Power, wherever you get your podcasts. That is it for Q today. I'm Jill Deacon, just in for today, sitting in for Tom Power. Always fun to be here. You can find me anywhere at Jill Deacon, and I will talk to you again next time.
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7: 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I'm Al Ledson. 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